0: Abrimos otra conversación. Ideas, culturas y tecnologías para pensar la inteligencia artificial desde la vida social. Estás en la Itrapolorila.
1: Usually, when we talk about a medical diagnosis, there's this inherent expectation of precision, you know?
2: Right.
1: Like, you break your arm, the x-ray shows a jagged white line, and the doctor just points to the fracture. It's either broken or not broken.
2: Yeah, a clean, objective, mechanical process.
1: Exactly. We really like our diagnostic tools to render the invisible perfectly visible. But when you step into the world of how we study human society, that x-ray machine completely fails.
2: Oh, totally.
1: We are looking at a diagnostic landscape that is just entirely murky. I mean, we have billions of people interacting online, creating these absolute oceans of behavioral data. And right now, researchers are trying to use artificial intelligence as this, well, this new ultimate x-ray machine to make sense of us.
2: Which honestly introduces a massive variable that a medical x-ray doesn't even have to deal with.
1: Right.
2: I mean, a broken bone doesn't change its shape just because you took a picture of it.
1: Yeah, that would be terrifying.
2: Right. But human behavior doesn't sit still. The algorithmic machine we are using to look at society is actively shaping and altering the very behavior it's supposed to be measuring.
1: And that feedback loop is exactly the mission of our deep dive today. We are exploring a really fascinating radar report from the AI Anthropology Lab. It's called ¿Quién piensa la IA desde las ciencias sociales en España?
2: Which translates to, who is thinking about AI from the social sciences in Spain?
1: Right. And the whole goal here is to figure out who is actually looking at artificial intelligence from that social science perspective. But right off the bat, the authors establish a really critical caveat that we need to mirror here for you today.
2: Yeah, this is important.
1: This is not an exhaustive census.
2: No, not at all. It is definitely a curated tour. We're only visiting specific institutional nodes, you know, places where the collision between AI and the social sciences is highly visible.
1: Right. They aren't mapping every single desk in the country.
2: Exactly. And through this tour, the radar identifies a central tension. Basically, the authors map out two very distinct directions happening at the same time.
1: Okay, let's break those down.
2: So direction one is AI functioning as an instrument, like a heavy-duty analytical tool used to study society at a massive computational scale.
1: Okay, AI as the telescope. And then direction two is the inverse of that. It's the social sciences attempting to intervene in how AI is actually designed, governed, and interpreted. So looking at AI as a social phenomenon itself.
2: Right. So the overarching question the radar poses, and the one we want you to really think about as we go through this today, is which of these two directions carries more weight in what is currently being built?
1: Are we just using AI to look at ourselves, or are we actively intervening in the AI that looks at us?
2: Exactly.
1: Okay, well, if we want to figure out which direction has the gravity, we really have to look at where the heavy infrastructure lives. And for that, the radar points us straight to Barcelona.
2: Yeah, specifically the Barcelona Supercomputing Center.
1: Right.
2: Which, in the Spanish context, you'll hear pronounced as the BSS.
1: The BSS, got it.
2: Yeah. And historically, the BSS was really the domain of the hard sciences, you know, physics, climate modeling, biomedicine, that sort of thing.
1: Heavy number crunching.
2: Exactly. But they've recently made this massive institutional shift to include computational social sciences and humanities. They brought in Mercè Crosas to lead the program.
1: And she has a pretty serious background, right?
2: Oh, definitely.
1: I mean, she was directing research data management at Harvard, and she also served as Secretary of Open Government in Catalonia.
2: Wow.
1: So this isn't just a, you know, a theoretical pivot. They are combining supercomputing, AI, and massive data sets to study human societies.
2: Yeah, they really are.
1: And the text points to this European project called What If as the prime example of this infrastructure.
2: Yeah, and the scale of What If is just staggering. It's funded by Horizon Europe. Now, to be clear, it is coordinated by the Vrije Universiteit Amsterdam.
1: Okay.
2: But the BSC, the Universitat de Barcelona, and the Universitat Oberta de Catalunya, they are all involved as partners in this consortium.
1: So they aren't directing the whole thing, but they are a massive node of the effort in Spain.
2: Exactly. And the core objective of What If is to build what they call a digital twin of the democratic political information environment.
1: Okay, I have to pause on this concept of a digital twin because it's wild. Basically, they are trying to build an empirically grounded simulation of our political media landscape.
2: Yeah, like a highly advanced SimCity.
1: Right. A model where they simulate citizens, algorithms, and media to test how different political interventions might actually play out. But my immediate reaction to this is, well, why?
2: why build it?
1: Yeah. Why on earth do we need a synthesized digital twin to study our own society? You and I and everyone listening, we're interacting in the actual democratic information environment right now. Why aren't these researchers just studying the real platforms?
2: Right. It seems counterintuitive. But that cuts straight to the core of the political economy of modern digital infrastructure.
1: Okay, how so?
2: Well, the reason public science is forced to build a simulation is because the real data, the actual granular interactions happening every single second on major tech platforms, is entirely proprietary.
1: Oh.
2: Yeah, it is locked away in the private servers of global corporations. Publicly funded scientists, even those with supercomputers, just cannot access it.
1: Wow.
2: They are effectively locked out of the real digital society.
1: So because the real public square is privatized, public science has to, like, build a fake one just to have a laboratory?
2: Precisely. And the mechanism for building this fake one is fascinating. Because they don't have access to the platform data, the researchers have to rely on what they call data donations.
1: Data donations, like giving blood.
2: Kind of. They have to ask everyday citizens to voluntarily download and hand over their personal digital footprints so the scientists can use that donated data to rebuild a working statistical model of the information environment.
1: Okay, but from an ethnographic perspective, that introduces a massive flaw in the foundation, doesn't it?
2: Oh, absolutely.
1: Because if you're building a simulation of a democracy based entirely on people who willingly package up and donate their personal data to a supercomputer, I mean, who actually does that?
2: Right. It creates a severe demographic and behavioral skew. Think about it. What kind of citizenship is being modeled if your entire foundational data set only represents the hyper-engaged or the highly trusting or the technologically literate?
1: Yeah, that's a really specific type of person.
2: Exactly. If you run a simulation to see how political polarization works, but your digital twin is built without the data of people who are too apathetic or maybe too suspicious to donate their information, your X-ray is inherently distorted.
1: It's like trying to understand the ecology of an entire ocean by only studying the fish that literally jump into your boat.
2: That's a perfect way to put it.
1: And it gets even more complex when the entities reading or sharing the simulated news within this digital twin are large language models acting as artificial agents.
2: Yeah, it's layers of simulation.
1: But this brings up a crucial logistical gap for me. If Barcelona has the multi-million euro infrastructure and the supercomputers running these simulations, well, a machine is only as good as the person operating it.
2: Right.
1: Where are the researchers actually learning how to program this digital twin?
2: So to find the institutionalization of this method, the radar takes us down to Granada, specifically to a research unit at the University of Granada called UCHAS. That's pronounced UCHAS. It stands for the Unit for Computational Humanities and Social Sciences.
1: UCHAS is really interesting because it's this formalized collision of disciplines. You've got linguists, historians, computer scientists.
2: Yeah, a real mix.
1: And they've partnered with the University of Salamanca to launch the DASOC master's degree, which focuses heavily on applied data science for the social sciences.
2: Right. They are training the exact generation of professionals whose explicit job will be to formulate questions about social phenomena that are heavily mediated by these massive data sets.
1: But, and this is a big but, the curriculum of this master's degree perfectly encapsulates the tension that the radar is pointing out. I looked at the breakdown. The DASOC program is 60 credits total.
2: Okay.
1: And the mandatory core consists of rigorous, heavy computational methodology, epistemology, statistical learning, machine learning for social analysis, text mining, all very technical.
2: And where does the human element fit in?
1: That is the glaring detail. Digital ethnography, which is the actual study of the human beings producing all this data, is a 3-credit elective.
2: Wow.
1: Yeah. Out of a 60-credit master's program, just 3 credits. And it's optional.
2: That's wild.
1: Right. If our goal is to understand society, how does a researcher grasp the complex, messy human context behind millions of data points with a single 3-credit side quest?
2: Well, they probably don't.
1: Well, and it highlights a deep institutional imbalance. The radar points out that anthropology and ethnographic methods specifically seem to be entering this new computational landscape almost entirely through the back door.
2: Yeah.
1: It's treated as an optional tool, like you said, a minor methodology, rather than a foundational framework. It's that classic tension between massive quantitative data and what the anthropologist Clifford Geertz famously called thick description.
2: Let's unpack thick description because a 3-credit class probably doesn't have time to cover it in depth.
1: Good point.
2: So thick description is basically the difference between logging a million instances of an action and actually understanding the cultural context of that action.
1: Okay, give me an example.
2: Sure. So if an AI logs that a user clicked a like button on a really controversial political post, the data point simply registers as engagement, a plus one.
1: Right.
2: But thick description asks why. Did they click it because they genuinely agree with it? Did they click it ironically to mock it? Or did they click it just so the algorithm would show it to their friends to spark an argument?
1: Ah, so the machine just sees the click.
2: Exactly.
1: But the ethnographer sees the culture coding the clicker.
2: Yes, beautifully put. And the radar notes that studying AI as a social fact, meaning looking at the people who label the data, the communities actually living with the algorithmic consequences, the human labor behind the machine, is institutionally the weakest link in Spain right now.
1: Though there is some pushback, right?
2: There is. The text references a special issue of the Spanish anthropology journal Disparidades, which was dedicated entirely to digital ethnographies. It really urges researchers to investigate the literal bodies, the affects, and the violence embedded in digital society.
1: Okay, so there are voices trying to elevate this.
2: Definitely. It also highlights a piece by Jorge Mantilla in the Aries yearbook, and he makes the case that ethnography provides the qualitative understanding of artificial intelligence that the purely quantitative literature is just completely blind to.
1: So we have the supercomputers in Barcelona, the heavily computational curriculum in Granada, but the radar also brings us to Madrid to show how this tension plays out in our cultural memory.
2: Yeah, Madrid is a major node for digital humanities infrastructure. The Universidad Carlos III offers a master's in computational social sciences, and the Complutense University hosts the Claria CM node.
1: Pronounced Claria, right?
2: Exactly, Claria. But the most striking example the text gives from Madrid is the National Library of Spain and its BNE lab.
1: Yes. The BNE lab is using AI to automate the cataloging of historical archives. So automated transcriptions, entity extraction, even recognizing musical scores.
2: Yeah.
1: Now, if I put myself in the shoes of an archivist looking at literally millions of unread manuscripts, using AI to categorize them sounds like an absolute logistical miracle.
2: Oh, on the surface of efficiency, it totally is. But the radar draws on the work of anthropologist Aparecida Velasa to explain why this is actually a massive structural intervention.
1: Okay, how so?
2: Velasa points out that cataloging is never a neutral act. When you create a stable category, you actively transform the thing you are trying to recognize.
1: Walk me through the mechanics of that. How does putting a label on a document actually change the document?
2: Well, think about the architecture of history. If a human historian reads a 16th century manuscript, they bring this immense contextual understanding of the era's politics, the slang, the cultural taboos.
1: Right.
2: But if an AI model, which is trained on contemporary linguistic patterns, is tasked with classifying that same manuscript, it might force it into a modern category that doesn't actually fit.
1: It mislabels it because it lacks the thick description.
2: Exactly. And once that AI decides the manuscript belongs in category A instead of category B, it permanently reshapes how future generations of researchers will even discover that document.
1: Wow.
2: Yeah. The power to decide, quote, what counts as what, quietly shifts from human scholarship to an opaque machine learning algorithm. The AI isn't just sorting history, it's silently rewriting the architecture of how we access it.
1: Which brings us right back to that central question from the beginning. Are we just using AI as an instrument to catalog faster? Or are the social sciences actively intervening in how this AI is governed?
2: Right.
1: And based on the map of Spain so far, the heavy infrastructure in Barcelona, the 3-credit electives in Granada, the automated cataloging in Madrid, the scale tips really heavily toward AI as an instrument.
2: It does. In fact, to find a space where the social sciences are formally, institutionally organized to treat AI primarily as an object of study, where questioning the AI is the main event, the radar actually looks across the Atlantic.
1: The authors look to Mexico.
2: Specifically, to the Mexican Council of Social Sciences, known as COMEXO.
1: Okay.
2: COMEXO has taken this exact tension and turned it into a formal working group. They actually organized national virtual days dedicated strictly to the intersection of AI and the social sciences.
1: Oh, wow.
2: Yeah, featuring keynotes scheduled for October 5th and October 9th.
1: So by looking at the broader Ibero-American region, The radar highlights a really vital dialogue. Now, the authors are careful to maintain their caveats. They note this is based strictly in the examined cases and from what we haven't found.
2: Right, keeping those boundaries clear.
1: But even with those boundaries, the synthesis is undeniable. Direction one, AI is a massive instrument. Receives the heavy European funding, the consortiums, the supercomputers.
2: Yeah.
1: And direction two, the social sciences intervening in AI, receives working groups, journal monographs, and three-credit electives. It is supercomputers versus study groups.
2: It's a really stark asymmetry. And the radar introduces two distinct theoretical lenses to explain the underlying mechanics of this imbalance. It's important, though, to differentiate what these theorists argue from how the radar utilizes their concepts to interpret the landscape.
1: Okay, let's start with the first framework. The authors bring in anthropologist Nestor Garcia.

0: Okay, what's her angle?
1: She argues that these data-centric epistemologies, this overwhelming drive to reduce the complexity of human life to quantifiable algorithmic data, is actually an expression of the coloniality of power.
0: Coloniality of power. That is a dense concept.
1: It is.
0: How does a data-centric epistemology function as a colonial force?
1: Well, think about what happens when you force really diverse, pluralistic human experiences into rigid database schemas.
0: Okay.
1: Let's say you have an indigenous community whose history is preserved through deeply contextual, non-linear oral storytelling.
0: Right.
1: If a massive AI cataloging system demands that all knowledge be formatted into quantifiable rows, columns, and standardized text entities, that indigenous oral history simply won't fit.
0: The system just registers it as noise.
1: Exactly. Yeah. The system discards it. By imposing a highly specific algorithmic way of defining what constitutes valid knowledge, a data-centric epistemology quietly erases alternative ways of seeing the world.
0: That's chilling.
1: Yeah. It is a colonial imposition of logic, basically dictating whose reality gets coded into the machine and whose reality is left out.
0: So it's not just a philosophical debate. The authors of The Radar use Canclini and Riccarti's theories to make a definitive interpretation of this entire map.
1: They do.
0: They conclude that this landscape isn't simply a race for AI leadership or, you know, who has the most impressive hardware.
1: Right. It is fundamentally a battle over what specific idea of society is being coded into the supercomputer and who holds the power to define that idea.
0: Wow.
1: If the people designing the digital twins and writing the classification algorithms are the only ones at the table, society gets flattened into a purely data-centric version of humanity.
0: Meanwhile, the voice is equipped to ask the thick description questions. The anthropologists, the digital ethnographers, the people trained to understand the cultural nuance behind the data point, they are marginalized into electives and back channels.
1: Yeah, they are practically locked out of the architectural phase of our digital future.
0: Which leads to the Radar's overarching conclusion. In Spain, while there are multiple, highly funded centers successfully utilizing AI to study society as an instrument, there is a distinct lack of equivalent, stable institutional spaces dedicated to studying AI itself as a social fact.
1: The instrument is everywhere. The critique of the instrument is scattered.
0: Exactly.
1: And that reality brings the authors to a very poignant final thought. As they explicitly state in the text, la etnografía no resuelve esa pregunta, pero sigue siendo el método que pregunta a las personas qué significan los datos que producen.
0: Ethnography does not resolve the question, but it remains the method that asks people what the data they produce actually means.
1: That is the crucial missing piece. The machine can count what we do, but only we can explain why we do it.
0: And that leaves me with a final thought to leave you, the listener, with as we wrap up this deep dive.
1: Let's hear it.
0: We started by comparing AI to an X-ray machine used to study human behavior. But as these models become more advanced, as the digital twins in Barcelona simulate citizens, and the large language models generate their own interactions within those simulations, we are creating a feedback loop.
1: Yeah.
0: Like a snake eating its own tail. If AI is generating the data that trains the next generation of social science AI, the human element is systematically being bred out of the equation. So, will we eventually reach a point where we have to build entirely new branches of the social sciences, not to study humans, but purely to study the emergent, complex behavior of the AI models themselves?
1: Wow. A sociology entirely dedicated to the reflection in the mirror rather than the person standing in front of it.
0: Exactly. When the instrument becomes the society, who is going to study the instrument?
1: Something to think about.
0: Definitely. Thank you for joining us on this deep dive into the AI Anthropology Lab Radar. We hope it gave you a new lens to view the invisible infrastructure filtering your world. Until next time, keep questioning the data, and we will catch you on the next one.
2: Isla Puertos, Memorias.

0: escuchar las mezclas para comprenderlas.
1: What if you could map out the entire future of society just by reading the schedule of an academic conference?
2: I mean, it sounds a bit like trying to read tea leaves, right?
1: Yeah, exactly. But the way we, you know, title and organize our professional conversations actually hides this massive amount of structure about where our culture is heading.
2: Which is exactly why we are digging into today's source material. We're doing a deep dive into an October 2026 article from the AI Anthropology Lab.
1: Right.
2: And the title of the article is La Inteligencia Artificial se asienta en la agenda de las ciencias sociales latinoamericanas. For those of you listening who don't speak Spanish, that translates to artificial intelligence takes root in the Latin American social sciences agenda.
1: Before we really get into the meat of this, though, I think we need to establish a crucial disclaimer about our mission for this deep dive.
2: Yeah, that is definitely important to clarify up front.
1: Because the article we're analyzing is literally just a reading of the program titles from the COMEXO National Days on Artificial Intelligence and Social Sciences.
3: Right. It is not a play-by-play chronicle of what was actually said in every single panel.
1: Exactly. This event was entirely online, and it ran strictly from September 28 to October 1, 2026.
3: And there were absolutely no subsequent sessions.
1: None. So because we are largely working off the program itself, for almost all of these presentations, we literally only know their titles.
3: Which sounds like a limitation, but honestly, having only the titles is actually an incredible advantage.
1: Wait, really? How so?
3: Well, when you are forced to look at the macro level organization of, you know, dozens of different presentations, you start to see the forest instead of the trees. You spot these massive underlying shifts in how an entire discipline is approaching a topic.
1: Ah, I see what you mean. And a perfect example of that macro shift becomes super obvious when you compare this 2026 conference to the previous COMEXO working group meeting in 2025.
3: Yes, the shift there is huge.
1: Right. In 2025, the conversation was heavily focused on the methodological uses of AI. Researchers were asking what could be done with artificial intelligence.
2: Right. It was viewed through a very instrumental lens, like how do I use this software to crunch my data faster? Or how do I use it to model a specific problem?
1: Exactly. But fast forward just 1 year to this 2026 conference, and according to the article, there is a total displacement.
2: A complete reorganization.
1: Yeah, the axes of the conference reorganized entirely around pure social fields. We're talking democracy, youth, gender, education, and work.
2: The shift really suggests that the conversation has moved from what we can do with AI to what AI is fundamentally doing in our social lives.
1: It goes from treating artificial intelligence like, I don't know, a shiny new calculator.
2: Right.
1: To treating it like an entire ecosystem that society has suddenly been forced to inhabit. And if AI is a new ecosystem, well, the immediate political and economic question becomes, who actually owns the land?
2: And that is exactly where the conference presentation started going. Fernando Barrientos Del Monte had a presentation that tackled that head on.
1: Yeah, he posed a beautifully blunt question in the title, right? Who controls AI?
2: Exactly. The focus shifts away from the technical magic of the algorithm and puts the spotlight directly onto states, corporations, and capital.
1: We stop marveling at the leash and start looking at who is holding it. And you see researchers really grappling with how this power structure changes the very nature of human output, especially in the axis on work and organizations.
2: Oh, definitely.
1: Like, there was this one paper presented by Elkin Fabian Martinez and Ricardo Perez Peña. The title was The Enclosure of Thought, AI, Cognitive Dispossession, and the Renewed Primitive Accumulation.
2: Wow. Okay, primitive accumulation is a pretty heavy economic concept.
1: It is, yeah. But the mechanics of it are incredibly relevant to how the internet works today. Think about the history of land ownership for a second.
2: Okay.
1: Hundreds of years ago, you had these public lands, right? The commons, where peasant communities could forage, graze their animals, and basically just survive.
2: Right. It was shared space.
1: Exactly. But then wealthy landowners systematically moved in and built fences. They enclosed the commons. They turned what belonged to everyone into private property.
2: So that physical dispossession is the primitive accumulation.
1: You got it. And applying that framework to the tech industry, well, it implies that companies are doing the exact same thing, but to human thought.
3: Oh, wow. I see where you're going with this.
1: Right. Because they are scraping the internet, which has effectively functioned as our digital commons.

0: An orchestrator implies a conductor who is dictating the rhythm. It suggests we need to look at modern labor, you know, how tasks are divided, how performance is evaluated, how shifts are scheduled, and recognize that it's no longer just being managed by a human boss.
1: Right. It is being orchestrated by an algorithm.
0: Exactly. Which naturally leads to the question posed by another group of researchers, Monica Ramirez Mata, Nancy Elizabeth Licea Silva, and Ricardo Arechavala. In their presentation on generative AI and knowledge production, they literally asked, who is in charge?
1: That's the million-dollar question. If an algorithm is orchestrating your daily workflow, is it your local manager calling the shots? Or is it the software architecture designed by a tech giant thousands of miles away?
0: It's a huge shift in power dynamics.
1: It really is. And if human thought is being enclosed at a macroeconomic level, and our daily labor is being algorithmically orchestrated, well, the immediate consequence is what this does to the individual mind.
0: The psychological impact.
1: Exactly. The conference program shows researchers diving deep into mental privacy. Antonio Montero Balderas from UNAM focused his presentation on cognitive inferences and new forms of instrumentalizing the person.
0: Right. And cognitive inferences are when an algorithm basically deduces your internal state of mind, right? Like your emotions or your attention level.
1: Yeah, or even your political leanings, just based on external data patterns, like how fast you scroll or the specific syntax of your writing. It implies that our most intimate cognitive patterns are no longer private once they interact with these predictive systems.
0: That intimacy gets even more complicated when you look at how AI companies define what it means to be human in the first place.
1: Oh, absolutely. Jesus Ignacio Rivera Cano from the Hospital Mental de Antioquia had a really critical analysis on this. He looked at the AI company Anthropic, which develops the Claude models.
0: Right. I'm familiar with Claude.
1: Yeah. And his presentation explored how Anthropic actually appropriates deeply human concepts, specifically terms like well-being and character, to describe its software.
0: Appropriating the language of human psychology to describe a statistical model. I mean, that completely blurs the line between a tool and a sentient companion.
1: Exactly. It fundamentally alters the user's psychological relationship with the technology. But the thing is, this isn't just an abstract psychological shift. It's a structural reality that impacts different demographics in profoundly different ways.
0: Right, because an algorithm doesn't interact with a blank slate human. It interacts with a society that's already built on historical inequalities.
1: Yes, exactly. And the conference addressed this directly. Jacqueline Torres-Ruiz actually coordinated an entire axis dedicated to biases, gender, and age.
0: Which is so necessary.
1: It really is. For example, Laura Victoria Rodriguez Zaragoza analyzed digital gender divides in the transition to AI. And then Suhey Ayala Ramirez and Victor Manuel Castillo Giron had a presentation that questioned the illusion of neutrality.
0: The illusion of neutrality.
1: That is so critical. Because the danger of assuming an algorithm is objective is that it just quietly hard-codes existing societal biases into the foundation of our new digital infrastructure.
0: Exactly.
1: And we even see new forms of bias being conceptualized. Javiera Roussel, Vicente Martinez, and Damien Grunder from the Universidad de Chile presented a scoping review to define digital ageism.
0: Digital ageism?
1: Yeah.
0: How did they define that?
1: Well, think about how predictive models are often trained heavy on the linguistic patterns and user behaviors of younger tech-native populations.
0: Okay, yeah.
1: If an algorithm is deciding what constitutes quality communication or orchestrating a user interface based on those younger norms, it can inadvertently penalize or lock out older users whose digital behavior doesn't match that baseline.
0: That makes total sense. And honestly, all of these distinct titles, from cognitive enclosure to digital ageism, they all point toward a single unified philosophical anxiety.
1: You think so?
0: Definitely. And the article synthesizes this perfectly by pointing to the opening keynote of the conference, which was given by Santiago Jimenez Londoño.
1: Oh, right. He's the author of the 2025 book, Algoritmos Deshumanizantes, Dehumanizing Algorithms.
0: Yes. And his core thesis really anchors this entire discussion we've been having. He argued that the deepest risk of AI is not a technical glitch.
1: Right. It's not a server crashing.
0: Exactly.
1: Or a model hallucinating a wrong answer.
0: The deepest risk is the silent erosion of what makes us subjects.
1: So we go from being autonomous actors who can actually decide and dissent to simply being data

0: patterns that are managed, predicted, and orchestrated by a system.
1: Exactly. And that is a perfect transition, because if your political and economic map shows us how AI reduces human beings to data patterns, the anthropological thread of this conference asks how AI handles the rest of the world.
0: Right.
1: Like, how does an automated system process the messy, ancient reality of nature and culture? We move from asking who controls AI to asking who classifies the world.
0: Oh, I see where this is going. Because the COMEXO program featured a presentation with this fascinating intersection. The title was Classifying to Conserve, AI, Native Corn, and the Organization of Agro-Biocultural Knowledge in Mexico.
1: Yes, it is the ultimate collision of the ancient and the automated. This was presented by Arturo Sanchez Porras and Aline Romero Natale. And the article anchors the presentation in a tool called IMNR.
0: IMNR. Okay, what exactly is that?
1: So according to an article published in 2025 by these researchers, along with their co-authors Otilio Arturo Acevedo Sandoval and Edlin J. Guerra Castro, IMNR is an R package designed to automate the classification of Mexican native corn complexes.
0: Wow. Automating the classification of something as diverse as native corn, that sounds incredibly complex. How does it actually do that?
1: Well, according to that 2025 publication, the tool applies what are called boosted ensemble methods to morphological and geographical variables.
0: Okay, plain English?
1: In plain terms, instead of relying on just one algorithm to make a guess, it layers multiple decision-making models together. It looks at the physical shape of the plant, the geography of where it was grown, and aggregates those models to make classifications. And according to their 2025 article, it achieves a balanced accuracy of up to 90%.
0: Wait, a 90% accuracy rate? That's really striking.
1: It is.
0: But wait, if the declared goal of the tool is to provide a more efficient alternative to traditional methods, which I assume usually rely on human specialists and take a lot of time, I guess by speeding up the process, they're aiming to conserve genetic diversity.
1: Right, a diversity that is crucial for agriculture and the environment. But the tension here lies in the phrase from their presentation title, classifying to conserve.
0: Yeah, that phrase is tricky.
1: Because as the AI Anthropology Lab article points out, the genetic diversity of Mexican native corn wasn't engineered in a sterile laboratory. It is the direct product of millenary agricultural practices.
0: Right.
1: And other researchers cited in the text, specifically Rocio Fernandez Suarez, Luis A. Morales Chavez, and Amanda Galvez Mariscal, remind us that this biodiversity is inextricably tied to traditional knowledge. The indigenous and peasant peoples have played a fundamental role in the custody and improvement of this corn over generations.
0: Right, so here is my pushback then. If the ultimate goal is conservation, doesn't handing the classification process over to an algorithm risk, you know, stripping away the human cultural context?
1: That is the exact question we need to be asking.
0: If the AI is purely crunching geographical and morphological variables, like where it grew and what it looks like, where does the peasant farmer's generational understanding of that crop actually fit into the model?
1: You've hit on the core anthropological tension highlighted by the text. AI in this context is presented as having a dual nature.
0: Okay.
1: It is genuinely intended as a conservation tool to protect vital biodiversity, but simultaneously, it operates as a technology of classification. And whenever you automate classification, you aren't just sorting data.
0: You are establishing a worldview.
1: Exactly. Someone or some system has to write the rules for how reality gets sorted into boxes. The accuracy of the model matters, sure. But what matters just as much is the specific taxonomy it imposes.
0: Like, what categories does it actually use?
1: Yes. And what place does the algorithmic structure reserve for the indigenous and peasant knowledge that cultivated the very thing it is trying to save?
0: Wow. We are circling right back to the idea of enclosure, aren't we?
1: We really are.
0: Earlier, we talked about human thought being enclosed by large language models. But here, you have ancient, traditional knowledge potentially being enclosed within an algorithmic taxonomy.
1: Yep. Whenever an algorithm categorizes a piece of reality, it forces us to ask whose categories are being privileged and what nuance is being left out of the final map.
0: That is profound. And pulling back from this specific example of native corn, the AI Anthropology article draws a much broader map of how the social sciences understand artificial intelligence globally.
1: Or rather, it contrasts two very distinct regional maps.
0: Right. Because the text compares the approach seen at this Latin American conference with an analysis published the previous day regarding institutions in Spain.
1: And the distinction the lab draws between the two is really fascinating. In Spain, the analysis suggests that the social sciences heavily utilize AI as a tool to study society.
0: So they're applying it methodologically to crunch data and assist in traditional research.
1: Exactly. It's very much that 2025 mindset we talked about earlier, using the algorithm as a highly advanced magnifying glass.
0: But the Latin American approach, as mapped out by the Comexo program in 2026, fundamentally flips that dynamic.
1: They do. They are studying AI as a social fact.
0: Right. They are interrogating the algorithm itself, analyzing it as an economic infrastructure, a political device, and a cultural mediator. They aren't just looking through the magnifying glass. They have put the magnifying glass itself under the microscope.
1: I love that analogy. But the article does note that these two distinct maps do occasionally interact, crossing institutional borders.
0: Oh, right.
1: There was a presentation by Carolina Martirena Vimercati.
0: Yes.
1: From the Universitat Oberta de Catalunya in Spain.
0: Exactly. She co-presented at this Latin American conference, offering a visual and techno-political analysis of generative AI, synthetic images, and ethno-nationalism in current deportation processes in the U.S.
1: It is a perfect bridge between the two approaches, applying a critical structural lens to how AI mediates a highly fraught political reality.
0: And this Ibero-American exchange is only poised to expand, right? The article mentions that Comexo is preparing for its 50th anniversary in 2027.
1: Yeah, and they plan to broaden this meeting space to include institutions from other countries.
0: It's amazing. By simply reading the titles of a conference program, we've basically traced a massive evolution in how society understands its own future.
1: You really have.
0: The Latin American social sciences are pushing the conversation far beyond technical specs and venture capital investments and corporate product launches.
1: They are forcing us to examine the underlying architecture of this new ecosystem.
0: They are asking, who designs these systems? How algorithms orchestrate our labor and enclose our thought? And what happens to ancient cultural knowledge when we try to automate the classification of the natural world?
1: They are building an entirely new archive of critical questions. And as the article powerfully concludes, el maíz nativo recuerda que una de las preguntas más antiguas sigue abierta. ¿Quién clasifica y con qué categorías?
0: The next time you sit down at your computer and use a generative AI to summarize an article or categorize a project, consider the invisible boundaries being drawn for you. Whose categories are you actually adopting? Who orchestrated the logic behind that interface? And what vital human context is being quietly left out of the algorithm's map? Thank you for joining us for this deep dive into the AI Anthropology Lab's analysis. We hope it provided you with a sharper lens to view the digital infrastructure we are all navigating. Keep questioning the map. We'll catch you on the next deep dive. Ocean.

0: 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Escuchar el territorio para comprenderlo.
1: From Anthropology Lab, today we propose a situated reading of landscape, truth, and a mediated world. We are constantly told that artificial intelligence is a technology that simply intervenes in a world that is already given, mapping territories and generating images entirely on its own. But today, we need to ask a very different question about how this technology actually operates on the ground. The core tension we are exploring hinges on this single vital idea. We must consider not just what a technology does, but what relations it needs. This completely challenges the mainstream narrative that treats AI as some sort of magical autonomous force. Technology doesn't just arrive out of nowhere. It requires highly specific social, material, and political conditions to take root and shape our world. Three recent developments in anthropology help us unpick that mainstream assumption. Looking at the work of Anna Lowenhaupt-Ching, Sherry B. Ortner, and Tim Ingold, we can firmly challenge the notion that AI acts upon a pristine, untouched environment. Now, these authors don't share one unified theory, but reading them alongside each other allows us to see technology for what it is, an active participant in the everyday relations that make our world visible and habitable. Section 1, From Land to Landscape, Exploring the Work of Anna Lowenhaupt-Ching. Let's look at the material environment. At the Pollen 2026 conference in Barcelona, Ching and her colleagues presented the Land Project. Notice the deliberate conceptual shift here. They aren't talking about land reform, but landscape reform. A plot of land is never just a flat, passive surface waiting to be exploited. It is a complex web of living relations. To make sense of this, the project organizes these relations around four challenges of the Anthropocene: partners, property, profit, and planet. Framing it this way restores the histories and the lives that turn a mere physical territory into a truly lived world. And to ground this academic theory in institutional reality, we have to look at the power and resources behind it. This isn't just an abstract idea. The project is backed by an official EU contribution of 8.33 million euros, running until April 2031. This scale of investment clearly demonstrates how reshaping our understanding of landscapes is deeply entangled with material and economic infrastructures. Section 2, Truth and Networked Agency, featuring the perspective of Sherry B. Ortner. Turning to the media we consume, Ortner recently reflected on documentary activism. She noted her shift from studying traditional companies like participant media to organizations that are far more embedded in activist networks, such as Brave New Films. She realized that simply existing, or just telling the truth, isn't enough for a film to actually change things. It requires agency. She divides this into critical, affective, and networked forms. Politically effective audiovisual work doesn't just inform the public. It alters interpretations, stirs affects, and actively connects viewers to organizations on the ground. Now, it's important to clarify that Ortner isn't writing explicitly about generative AI here. But if we apply her framework to the ecosystem that AI is currently accelerating, a very clear interpretation emerges. As video, voice, and text become incredibly cheap and easy to produce, the scarcity shifts. The bottleneck is no longer content production. The true scarcity now lies in the networks that are actually capable of granting that content credibility and the capacity to circulate it effectively. Section 3, The Geography of Life, looking at the work of Tim Ingold. A recently published handbook titled Median Geography places Tim Ingold's work right alongside contemporary issues like the Internet of Things, geodata, and artificial intelligence. One of Ingold's persistent critiques is aimed at the habit of treating space as an abstract surface where things are simply placed. For him, to inhabit a place means to move, to perceive, to follow lines, and to establish relations. When we introduce mediated geography, we are adding technological layers that locate, calculate, and orient the environments we move through. We see this every single day on our smartphones. A digital map doesn't merely tell us where we are. Algorithms actively decide which route appears first, which businesses become visible, and which journeys are deemed reasonable. These technologies aren't neutral observers. They directly shape and calculate how a mediated place is actually lived and experienced in our everyday lives. Section 4, AI and Situated Relations. Let's pull these perspectives together. If we examine these three perspectives through our focus on everyday life and material infrastructures, a cohesive picture starts to form. With Ching, we move from viewing land as an isolated object to a complex web of relations. With Ortner, the focus shifts from political content production to networked agency and circulation. And with Ingold, we transition from an abstract spatial surface to a mediated lived place. Across the board, they show us that technology is not an autonomous entity arriving from the outside. It is a direct participant in the material and social relations through which our world is produced. So we must move beyond simply asking what AI will do next, and instead ask, what material relations does AI need to make our world visible, credible, and habitable? If this reading has been useful to you, follow AI Anthropology Lab to join us in upcoming analyses on culture, power, and artificial intelligence.
0: أهلا بكم في أيثروبولوجي لاب أف أم، مساحة صوتية تستكشف الذكاء الاصطناعي من خلال الثقافة والأنثروبولوجيا والمجتمع. موسيقى، أصوات، أفكار وحوارات لفهم كيف تغير التكنولوجيا طرق عيشنا وتفكيرنا وعلاقاتنا. أيثروبولوجي لاب أف أم، الاستماع للحاضر لفهم العالم ما الذي يتشكل.
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0: 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This is part 2 of 5 of the Book of the Machines, from Samuel Butler's novel Eruhan, published in 1872. In chapter 24, the Eriwonian treatise goes on asking whether machines could ever become conscious, and in what sense they might be said to reproduce. The LibriVox recording, read by Scott Carpenter, is in the public domain, and so is Butler's text.
1: Chapter 24 of Eriwan. This is a LibriVox recording. All LibriVox recordings are in the public domain. For more information or to volunteer, please visit LibriVox.org. Recording by Scott Carpenter. Eriwan by Samuel Butler. Chapter 24. The Machines. Continued. But other questions come upon us. What is a man's eye but a machine for the little creature that sits behind in his brain to look through? A dead eye is nearly as good as a living one for some time after the man is dead. It is not the eye that cannot see, but the restless one that cannot see through it. Is it man's eyes, or is it the big seeing engine, which has revealed to us the existence of worlds beyond worlds into infinity? What has made man familiar with the scenery of the moon, the spots on the sun, or the geography of the planets? He is at the mercy of the seeing engine for these things, and is powerless unless he tack it onto his own identity and make it part and parcel of himself. Or, again, is it the eye or the little sea engine which has shown us the existence of infinitely minute organisms which swarm unsuspected around us? And take man's vaunted power of calculation. Have we not engines which can do all manner of sums more quickly and correctly than we can? What prizeman in hypothetics, at any of our colleges of unreason, can compare with some of these machines in their own line? In fact, wherever precision is required, man flies to the machine at once as far preferable to himself. Our sum engines never drop a figure, nor our looms a stitch. The machine is brisk and active when the man is weary. It is clear-headed and collected when the man is stupid and dull. It needs no slumber when a man must sleep or drop. Ever at its post, ever ready for work, its alacrity never flags, its patience never gives in, its might is stronger than combined hundreds, and swifter than the flight of birds. It can burrow beneath the earth, and walk upon the largest rivers, and sink not. This is the green tree. What then shall be done in the dry? Who shall say that a man does not see or hear? He is such a hive and swarm of parasites that it is doubtful whether his body is not more theirs than his, and whether he is anything but another kind of ant-heap after all. May not man himself become a sort of parasite upon the machines? An affectionate machine-tickling aphid. It is said by some that our blood is composed of infinite living agents which go up and down the highways and byways of our bodies as people in the streets of a city. When we look down from a high place upon crowded thoroughfares, is it possible not to think of corpuscles of blood traveling through veins and nourishing the heart of the town? No mention shall be made of sewers, nor the hidden nerves which serve to communicate sensations from one part of the town's body to another, nor of the yawning jaws of the railway stations whereby the circulation is carried directly into the heart, which receive the venous lines and disgorge the arterial with an eternal pulse of people. And the sleep of the town, how lifelike, with its change in the circulation. Here the writer became again so hopelessly obscure that I was obliged to miss several pages. He resumed. It can be answered that even though machines should hear never so well and speak never so wisely, they will still always do the one or the other for our advantage, not their own. That man will be the ruling spirit and the machine the servant. That as soon as a machine fails to discharge the service which man expects from it, it is doomed to extinction. That the machines stand to man simply in the relation of lower animals, the vapor engine itself being only a more economical kind of horse, so that instead of being likely to be developed into a higher kind of life than man's, they owe their very existence and progress to their power of ministering to human wants, and must therefore both now and ever be man's inferiors. This is all very well, but the servant glides by imperceptible approaches into the master, and we have come to such a pass that, even now, man must suffer terribly on ceasing to benefit the machines. If all machines were to be annihilated at one moment, so that not a knife, nor lever, nor rag of clothing, nor anything whatsoever were left to man but his bare body alone that he was born with, and if all knowledge of mechanical laws were taken from him so that he could make no more machines, and all machine-made food destroyed so that the race of man should be left, as it were, naked upon a desert island, we should become extinct in 6 weeks. A few miserable individuals might linger, but even these, in a year or two, would become worse than monkeys. Man's very soul is due to the machines. It is a machine-made thing. He thinks as he thinks, and feels as he feels, through the work that machines have wrought upon him. And their existence is quite as much a sine qua non for his as his for theirs. This fact precludes us from proposing the complete annihilation of machinery. But surely it indicates that we should destroy as many of them as we can possibly dispense with, lest they should tyrannize over us even more completely. True, from a low materialistic point of view, it would seem that those thrive best who use machinery wherever its use is possible with profit. But this is the art of the machines. They serve that they may rule. They bear no malice towards man for destroying a whole race of them, provided he creates a better instead. On the contrary, they reward him liberally for having hastened their development. It is for neglecting them that he incurs their wrath, or for using inferior machines, or for not making sufficient exertions to invent new ones, or for destroying them without replacing them. Yet these are the very things we ought to do, and do quickly. For though our rebellion against their infant power will cause infinite suffering, what will not things come to if that rebellion is delayed? They have preyed upon man's groveling preference for his material over his spiritual interests, and have betrayed him into supplying that element of struggle and warfare without which no race can advance. The lower animals progress because they struggle with one another. The weaker die, the stronger breed and transmit their strength. The machines, being of themselves unable to struggle, have got man to do their struggling for them. As long as he fulfills this function duly, all goes well with him, at least he thinks so. But the moment he fails to do his best for the advancement of machinery by encouraging the good and destroying the bad, he is left behind in the race of competition, and this means that he will be made uncomfortable in a variety of ways, and perhaps die. So that even now the machines will only serve on condition of being served, and that too upon their own terms. The moment their terms are not complied with, they jib and either smash both themselves and all whom they can reach, or turn churlish and refuse to work at all. How many men, this hour, are living in a state of bondage to the machines? How many spend their whole lives, from the cradle to the grave, in tending them by night and day? Is it not plain that the machines are gaining ground upon us, when we reflect on the increasing number of those who are bound down to them as slaves, and of those who devote their whole souls to the advancement of the mechanical kingdom? The vapor engine must be fed with food and consume it by fire, even as man consumes it. It supports its combustion by air as man supports it. It has a pulse and a circulation as man has. It may be granted that man's body is as yet the more versatile of the two, but then man's body is an older thing. Give the vapor engine but half the time that man has had. Give it also a continuance of our present infatuation, and what may it not, ere long, attain to? There are certain functions, indeed, of the vapor engine which will probably remain unchanged for myriads of years, which in fact will perhaps survive when the use of vapor has been superseded. The piston and cylinder, the beam, the flywheel, and other parts of the machine will probably be permanent, just as we see that man and many of the lower animals share like modes of eating, drinking, and sleeping. Thus they have hearts which beat as ours, veins and arteries, eyes, ears, and noses. They sigh even in their sleep, and weep, and yawn, and they are affected by their children. They feel pleasure and pain, hope, fear, anger, shame. They have memory and prescience. They know that if certain things happen to them, they will die, and they fear death as much as we do. They communicate their thoughts to one another, and some of them deliberately act in concert. The comparison of similarities is endless. I only make it because some may say that, since the vapor engine is not likely to be improved in the main particulars, it is unlikely to be henceforward extensively modified at all. This is too good to be true. It will be modified and suited for an infinite variety of purposes, as much as man has been modified so as to exceed the brutes in skill. In the meantime, the stoker is almost as much a cook for his engine as our own cooks for ourselves. Consider also the colliers and pitmen and coal merchants and coal trains, and the men who drive them, and the ships that carry coals.
0: That was part 2 of 5 of the Book of the Machines, from Samuel Butler's Iruhin, read by Scott Carpenter for Library Vox in the public domain. On Ithropology Lab FM.
2: Abrimos otra conversación. Ideas, culturas y tecnologías para pensar la inteligencia artificial desde la vida social. Estás en iTroporogy Lab y Zen.

0: From Anthropology Lab, today we propose a situated reading of anthropologist Arjun Appadoori's 2026 concept of the mineable self. We'll be looking at culture, power, and artificial intelligence to explore exactly what happens when our very relationships become the frontier of extraction. We begin with a fundamental tension, derived from Appadoori's recent lectures in Bielefeld. The central question we have to ask is this: what part of being human is left out when we are made calculable? When our lives are processed by algorithms to be quantified and measured, something inevitably gets left behind. We're going to explore exactly what that is and why it matters.
1: Section 1. The next new commodity.
2: We're constantly told that artificial intelligence is the new massive commodity driving the global economy. But Appadoori argues something quite different. The AI is merely the infrastructure. The actual commodity, the new material being extracted, is the self. This represents a 40-year evolution in his thinking. Back in 1986, he focused on the social life of things, looking at how physical objects gain value. By 2026, the focus has fundamentally shifted. It's no longer just objects gaining value. It's people and our relationships being transformed into circulating commodities.
1: Section 2. Mining our sociality.
2: So what exactly is this self that's being mined? It isn't some hidden inner soul. It's our mapped, calculable sociality, our relationships, our choices, and our consumption habits. Appadoori describes this phenomenon as profiling on steroids. Tech platforms map our deepest intimacies alongside our fleeting interactions, usually under the friendly guise of connecting us or offering personalization. But calling it mining strips that facade away, revealing the stark economic reality of extraction, where few parties concentrate the generated value.
1: Section 3. The algorithmic self.
2: For artificial intelligence to process human complexity, we're systematically made binary, logical, and countable. We can look back to a concept Appadoori explored in his earlier book, Banking on Words, which is the dividual. Modern infrastructural systems don't treat you as a whole, indivisible unit. Instead, you are sliced into functional fragments. To one system, you're a financial risk. To another, a medical patient or a mobility pattern. You are fractured into disconnected profiles. The crucial point

0: is captured in this stark claim from his Bielefeld podcast. There is no such thing as me, at least not in the eyes of these digital systems. If by me, we mean a final sum that brings all these profiles back into a stable entity. Platforms simply do not reassemble these functional fragments into a complete person. Because of this, the dimensions of affect, emotion, and lived experience that cannot be neatly numbered are completely left out of the equation.
1: Section 4. Narratives as resources.
2: Now, this extraction isn't something that simply happens to passive subjects. We actively participate in it through our own storytelling. Narratives themselves have become primary resources. Making a clever play on Charles Taylor's famous book Sources of the Self, Apidori updates this to the Sources of the Selfie. Through streaming, media, and networking, we learn to package our lives. We actively format our CVs, our political identities, and our opinions into readable, circulating data for the extraction machine.
3: And this logic permeates our most foundational institutions. In an interview with Reset Doc, Apidori points a critical lens at higher education. He observes how the university is increasingly shaped by market logic, functioning essentially as a school of self-branding. Individuals are trained to format themselves as optimized, profilable resources. The mind isn't just inside the platform. We actually learn to construct ourselves as minds.
4: Section 5. The calculable person returns.
2: This extraction is not a one-way street. There's a cyclical machinery at work here. These digital partial personhoods don't just sit passively in a database. They act back upon the physical world. The actuarial logic of this process unfolds in three steps. Step one, a qualitative lived experience is extracted from a person. Step two, it's converted into quantitative data and processed numerically by algorithms. And step three, it's returned to the physical world as a qualitative decision. A numerical score dictates real-world realities, determining whether an individual receives a bank loan, a job opportunity, or specific medical treatment. The answer feels personal, but it was generated by a machinery of fragmentation.
5: Section 6. Whose self is mind?
0: Whenever we discuss artificial intelligence and extraction, we must look beyond the technology itself to the structural power dynamics and inequalities embedded deeply within this system. Minds, after all, are never distributed equally. As noted in frameworks like data feminism and data colonialism, which Apidori's work aligns with, this extraction is deeply unequal in its material reality. We have to consider geography, regulation, class, gender, language, and colonial history. Who is targeted for extraction first? Who demands accountability? And who lacks the power to challenge algorithmic categorization when it misrepresents them? Not everyone has the same capacity to maintain areas of opacity.
6: This leads us to a classic problem of institutional power, the fetishism of data. When a generated score or an algorithmic prediction is presented, it appears as a natural, objective fact about a person. But this appearance is deceptive. It deliberately hides the invisible labor, the institutional decisions, the social relations, and the vast infrastructures behind its creation. We lose sight of how the score was actually made.
7: We can synthesize this paradox into a single, stark reality. The mind doesn't just produce data. It produces objects that return to our lives with the authority of truth. The fragments extracted from us, our behaviors, our relationships, come back to rule our daily routines, disguised as objective, unquestionable reality.
0: Which leaves us with this final consideration to reflect on. What happens when the thing calculating our lives appears to speak for itself? If this reading has been useful to you, follow AI Anthropology Lab to join us in future analyses on culture, power, and artificial intelligence.
8: 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Pensez l'intelligence artificielle.

0: I want you to imagine a scene for a second. You're sitting in a doctor's office, right?
1: Okay, yeah, like at the end of a really complicated visit of some
0: Exactly.
1: sort.
0: And the medical professional in front of you, instead of, turning around to a keyboard and typing up notes from scratch, they just press a button.
1: Right, because an artificial intelligence system has been quietly listening in on the whole conversation.
0: Yeah, and it just processes the audio and spits out this perfectly structured clinical summary right there on the screen. The system finishes typing, and the cursor is just blinking at the end of the last paragraph.
1: It's a very familiar image these days.
0: It really is. But in that exact moment, in that pause where the machine stops, there's this fundamental dilemma for the person who actually has to take responsibility for the result. Like, what exactly happens next? What work is actually left to do when we assume the machine has already done its job?
1: You know, that pause right in front of the screen, it kind of perfectly captures the great technological paradox of our decade.
0: Also.
1: Well, we usually look at automation through this lens of substitution, right? The idea that if you bring in an advanced software, you subtract a human task.
0: Which makes sense on the surface.
1: Right, but from an anthropological and social perspective, delegating tasks to algorithmic systems doesn't actually eliminate human effort.
0: It just shifts it somewhere else.
1: Exactly. It mutates it. It pushes that labor into these much less visible areas. So the work of actually creating something transforms into the work of monitoring it, maintaining the infrastructure, evaluating the risks, all of that.
0: And that hidden burden is exactly what we're going to unpack in today's deep dive. We're basing this exploration on the October 14, 2026 radar published by AIthropology Lab, which has a really fitting title, The Remainder of Delegation.
1: It's a great framing for what we're talking about today.
0: Yeah, I think so too. So we're going to break down a few recent documents to understand what it actually means in practice to hand over control of these tasks. Because if we go back to that medical consultation we were just talking about, the very first obvious shift is the shift in responsibility.
1: Right, someone still has to sign off on that note.
0: Exactly. And on October 6th, the journal PLOS Digital Health published a qualitative study led by Samuel Oluwatobi Atiku.
1: Yeah, from Aston University's Research Services in Birmingham.
0: That's the one. So Atiku reviewed 74 official documents in English, all dated up to May 10th, 2026. And these aren't just blog posts. These are from major regulatory bodies.
1: We're talking about guidelines from the British NHS, Canadian privacy commissioners, Australian institutions, the Medical Council of New Zealand, right?
0: Yeah, all trying to set the rules for using these AI scribes.
1: And when you read Atiku's analysis of those 74 documents, there's this central concept that emerges, which is just incredibly revealing. He calls it the drafting fiction.
0: The drafting fiction. Okay, what does that actually mean in this context?
1: Basically, all these international guidelines have kind of converged on this unspoken agreement. They say that the text the AI spits out has to be officially treated as something provisional, like it's just a mere draft with no clinical or legal status whatsoever, until a human doctor reads it, verifies it line by line, and puts their signature on it.
0: Oh, wow. I mean, institutionally, that's a very convenient workaround.
1: Highly convenient. It protects the integrity of the patient record and, you know, shields them from civil liability without actually slowing down the adoption of the tech.
0: But let me push back on how viable that is in the real world for a second. Because on a practical level, that sounds to me like hiring a ghostwriter to draft a really complex legal brief for you, but with a caveat that you take 100% of the criminal liability if there's even a single comma out of place.
1: That is a perfect analogy, yeah.
0: And the study points out this massive blind spot here, right? Because almost none of these regulatory frameworks actually specify how much time this auditing work consumes or how to protect that time for the professional.
1: And that is the core of the problem. We've completely transformed the clinical act. Look, writing a medical note from scratch is a cognitive process of synthesis. The professional is literally structuring their diagnosis in their head while they write.
0: Right. It's active thinking.
1: Exactly. But when you replace that with reviewing a machine-generated text, the doctor suddenly becomes an auditor of a foreign document, and that kind of surveillance requires a very specific, sustained cognitive load.
0: Because you're scanning for what exactly?
1: You're looking for algorithmic hallucinations, subtle omissions, maybe it misinterpreted the tone of the patient. That level of deep scrutiny takes time and energy that current healthcare schedules, which are, let's face it, usually blocked out in 10 or 15-minute chunks, they just do not account for it.
0: Yeah, I mean, try finding the time for a deep line-by-line edit in a 15-minute slot. And there's another operational friction here too, which is informed consent.
1: Right. The consent piece is huge.
0: The document points out that a patient's consent to be recorded is only ethically valid if they have a genuine option to say no.
1: Exactly.
0: But if I go in as a patient and I say, hey, I don't want the machine recording my voice, the doctor has to have the extra buffer time to write the note the old-fashioned way. If the system doesn't guarantee that extra time, then the right to refuse is just an institutional facade.
1: It's totally performative at that point. And on top of that, we have to bring up the technical warning from the Ontario Privacy Commissioner that Atiko includes in the study.
2: Oh, about de-identification?
1: Yeah. There's this widespread assumption that if an AI just scrubs your name or your date of birth from the transcript, the voice recording is suddenly anonymous.
2: Which is just not true, right?
1: It is physically inaccurate. Voice is a biometric footprint. These systems aren't just catching the words, they're recording the cadence, the pitch, and most importantly, the unique resonance frequencies of an individual's vocal cords and vocal tract.
2: So just deleting a name doesn't really do anything to hide who it is.
1: Not at all. Truly deconstructing and anonymizing that original audio file is a monumental technical challenge. It's almost impossible to guarantee it 100%.
2: Right. Though I do want to frame the actual scope of what we're looking at here. Atiko is very transparent about the limitations of his own study.
1: Yeah, we have to be clear about that.
0: The corpus of text was intentionally selected. It cuts off in May 2026, and it completely excludes non-English documents. Plus, this is only measuring the regulatory discourse.
1: It's just the policy level, yeah.
0: Exactly. It doesn't tell us if doctors are actually reading these drafts with full attention, or if the tools the hospitals are buying are actually safe when deployed in real life.
1: But what it does reveal is the institutional scaffolding. It shows us that the system is taking it completely for granted that there will always be a human with both the capacity and the willingness to verify the machine's output.
0: Which ties directly into a much deeper anxiety for a lot of people. If our job is reduced to just auditing drafts, what kind of impact does that reliance have on our own internal skills?
1: Oh, this is a fascinating area.
0: Right? Because if we outsource the process and only keep the verification part, it's totally fair to wonder what happens to our cognitive abilities when the tool suddenly disappears. Which brings us to a preprint updated on October 3rd, led by Grace Liu.
1: Right, Liu and her team, which included researchers from Carnegie Mellon, UC Berkeley, Oxford, MIT, and UCLA. A really diverse institutional mix.
0: So what do they actually do in this experiment?
1: The design is quite specific. They recruited 1,222 participants in the U.S., and they put them in a very brief experimental environment. They divided them into groups to solve math fractions and reading comprehension exercises for about 10 minutes, and they were allowed to use an AI assistant.
3: 10 minutes. Okay.
1: Yeah. And then the key variable kicked in. For some participants, they abruptly took away access to the assistant to see how they would handle continuing the tasks.
0: Okay. I have to jump in here. 10 minutes seems like an incredibly short amount of time to induce any kind of significant behavioral change. Like, if the study is trying to say that using ChatGPT for 15 minutes is going to rot your brain, I feel like we're falling into a really simplistic technological determinism trap.
1: And that caution is absolutely essential. The researchers themselves go out of their way to nuance the results so they don't spark that kind of alarmism.
0: Good, because that's always the fear with these headlines.
1: Exactly. They weren't observing some permanent neurological atrophy. What they saw was an immediate impact on performance and persistence. The participants who lost the assistant performed significantly worse and just gave up on the exercises way more often than the control group.
2: Okay. Wait, the control group being the people who never used the AI at all?
1: Yes, the ones who did the whole experiment manually. But the most important revelation from the study comes when they break down exactly how the users were interacting with the machine.
0: Ah. So this is where the behavioral mechanics actually matter.
1: Precisely. The authors distinguish between two different strategies of use. On one side, you had people who used the assistant to ask for direct answers, basically delegating the entire resolution to the AI.
0: Right, just give me the answer so I can move on.
1: Exactly. On the other side, you had people using it more Socratically. They were asking for hints or explanations or just what the next logical step should be. And the sharp drop in performance and effort after losing the tool, that was almost entirely concentrated in that first group.
0: Wow. So the people who just wanted the answers struggled when it was gone.
1: Right. Those who asked for hints actually maintained their ability to solve the problems on their own when the machine vanished.
0: That is a fascinating distinction. And it completely explains the learning mechanism. Like, think of a physical analogy. Imagine your goal is to get to the top of a mountain. If you use the AI as a helicopter that just drops you directly on the summit, you get the result, you get the direct answer.
1: But your muscles haven't done any work.
0: Exactly. So if tomorrow the helicopter doesn't take off, you aren't going to be able to hike up there. But if you use the tool like a map or a compass, the hints, you're still doing the climbing yourself. It takes effort, but you're actually building the muscle.
1: That metaphor captures the difference between surrendering a process and receiving assistance perfectly. Now, because the study was in a controlled environment over a very short time, it obviously doesn't prove long-term neurological causality.
0: Right, we can't extrapolate too far.
1: But it does give us empirical data for a debate we really can't avoid. Choosing effort over immediacy requires voluntary friction. Maintaining our cognitive skills is, in and of itself, another form of human labor that doesn't just disappear when we delegate to an algorithm.
0: It's an active choice not to outsource those core processes.
1: Precisely.
0: And here's the thing. If the end user has to do the work of keeping their minds sharp and verifying the AI's results, somebody has to do the work of verifying that the AI itself isn't dangerous right from its design.
1: Oh, absolutely.
0: Like, going back to the compass analogy, if I'm using a map, I need to guarantee that the map maker isn't steering me off a cliff. And this brings us to a really monumental problem of opacity. We're moving from individual skills to corporate auditing.
1: Yes, let's talk about the semi-analysis report.
0: Right, so on October 8th, the analytics firm SemiAnalysis published this massive review of the Chinese tech ecosystem.
1: The data they compiled is just incredibly illuminating. They tracked 857 AI model releases by 9 of the largest Chinese developers. We're talking about Alibaba, ByteDance, Tencent, Baidu, DeepSeek, and Moonshot. And this covers the period from 2021 up to mid-September 2026.
0: Okay, so a huge sample size.
1: Massive. But when they cross-referenced the data, they found that out of those 857 models, only 31 had any kind of safety result published by the company.
0: Only 31.
1: Only 31.
0: Out of 857.
1: Yep. That's about 3.6%. And if you look at how many included that safety info at the exact moment of their official launch, the number drops to just 9 models in total.
0: Okay, that is a 96% documentary void. But I do think we need to apply some of our own scrutiny to this source.
1: We should, yeah.
0: Because when you read the full report, the title they chose is Beijing Will Not Pace the Frontier.
1: Right, which is a very specific framing.
0: Exactly.
1: Yeah.
0: That choice of words frames the Chinese ecosystem almost exclusively through the lens of an accelerated arms race against the West. And there's a crucial point that Reuters highlighted when they covered this report.
1: What was that?
0: SemiAnalysis doesn't provide equivalent comparative data on the volume of U.S. models that also lack safety documentation.
1: Right.
0: And without that baseline, we really run the risk of assuming this opacity is strictly a geographical phenomenon, when it could very well be a systemic issue across the entire global industry.
1: That's a vital point. A rigorous reading demands that kind of context. And there's another technical factor we need to separate here, which is the difference between documentary transparency and effective safety.
0: Okay, break that down for me.
1: Well, just because a lab doesn't publish a PDF explaining how they evaluated their system, that doesn't automatically mean the system wasn't evaluated. It's actually highly likely these corporations have internal red teaming groups.
0: So they're simulating attacks to find vulnerabilities behind closed doors.
1: Exactly, before they put the model into production. So the issue isn't that we know for a fact they are unsafe. The issue is that from the outside, it is literally impossible to know whether they are or not.
0: And that secrecy has really severe direct consequences for anyone trying to build on top of that technology. Like, let's use a real-world scenario. Imagine an independent research lab or, I don't know, a regional administration in Colombia. They decide to download one of these open-source models.
1: Right. They grab the weights.
0: Yeah. They have access to the model's weights, and they want to integrate it into their public services. But since there's zero documentation from the parent company, what happens to all that risk assessment work?
1: Well, we first have to understand what it actually means to access a model's weights. When you download an open language model, what you're getting is a colossal matrix of numbers.
0: Just raw data.
1: Yeah, those weights are the mathematical values that dictate the strength of connections between millions of artificial neurons. They're the end result of the training, but they tell you absolutely nothing about how it got there.
0: It's like getting a fully baked cake, but they didn't give you the recipe or the ingredient list.
1: That's exactly it. You have a functional product, which gives you immense autonomy, but you have zero traceability. You don't know if the training data included, you know, unconsented private medical records or radical forums.
0: You're completely flying blind.
1: Right. So if the company that trained those weights doesn't publish a safety audit, the technical burden of proving the system won't generate catastrophic failures falls entirely on that regional administration or that small lab.
2: And that kind of auditing work requires tools and time and technical talent that they probably just don't have.
1: Exactly.
2: And above all else, it requires massive computing infrastructure, which fits perfectly like a puzzle piece into our final stop today. Because auditing models, keeping these systems running and processing millions of data points, none of this happens in thin air.
1: Despite the whole metaphor of the cloud.
2: Right. The cloud is just someone else's computer. It's all happening in physical facilities made of concrete, steel, and fiber optics. And they are just devouring electricity. And the global distribution of those resources is anything but equal.
1: Which leads us to the World Bank. On October 6th, they published their Africa Economic Update Report. And this year's subtitle is Building AI Readiness.
2: And the numbers they document are pretty staggering, right?
1: The asymmetries are deeply structural. Look at this. The African continent represents almost 18% of the global population.
2: Okay, nearly a fifth of the world.
1: But their footprint in the massive data sets used to train global models is only about 2%. And the most telling statistic of all, Africa accounts for barely 0.6% of global data center capacity.
2: I really want us to pause on that 0.6% because the physical reality on the ground is actually even more precarious than that number suggests.
1: Without a doubt. Because when the World Bank says data center capacity, they're talking about standard servers, the kind you use to host websites or run corporate emails.
2: But you can't train a frontier AI model on standard servers.
1: No, not at all. You need highly specialized hardware, primarily clusters of ultra-high-performance GPUs. These units are designed to process thousands of mathematical operations in parallel, all at the same time.
2: Which is what you need to adjust those billions of weights we were talking about earlier.
1: Exactly. So the actual proportion of that 0.6% that corresponds to specialized AI compute is minuscule. And even that tiny fraction is hyper-concentrated geographically, mostly in South Africa, Kenya, and Nigeria.
2: So facing this huge scarcity of specialized hardware, the World Bank makes a recommendation that I find pretty controversial.
1: Yeah, it's definitely sparked some debate.
2: They explicitly advise sub-Saharan countries not to try and compete in building these massive frontier models, which obviously require astronomical investments. Instead, they suggest focusing on adopting what they call small AI applications.
1: Right, so tools that are already pre-trained, less demanding on compute, and adapted to solve specific local problems like optimizing farming routes or basic financial services.
2: But is that actually good advice?
1: Well, from a strictly short-term economic standpoint, the recommendation kind of makes sense under the logic of resource efficiency. If you don't have the silicon infrastructure of a superpower, trying to build giant models from scratch is just a black hole for capital.
2: So applying small, efficient models to concrete problems seems like a resilient, pragmatic adaptation.
1: It does.
2: But let's look at this from the perspective of global power architecture. To what extent is embracing this small AI actually pragmatism, and to what extent is it just institutionalizing a subordinate role in a brand new geopolitical order?
1: That is the big question.
2: Because if we accept this paradigm, the big tech hubs in the global north get to monopolize the foundational innovation, they extract the high-value data, they control the hardware patents, and they set the safety standards.
1: And meanwhile?
2: Meanwhile, entire regions of the planet are relegated to just being consumers of derivative applications. They have to operate within the boundaries set by models designed by somebody else.
1: And that is the underlying structural debate. You know, the risk here is cementing a new international division of algorithmic labor, where you have the global south providing the cheap workforce to label the data, and then it has to buy back the licenses to use the small systems.
2: It's a vicious cycle.
1: Right. Exactly. The line between being pragmatic and being subjugated really comes down to who controls the base layer. It depends on who is laying the submarine cables, who has sovereignty over the shared data centers that the report mentions, and which governments are writing and enforcing local data privacy laws.
2: And building that infrastructural and legal independence is, once again, an immense amount of hidden work.
1: I think we've reached a really solid synthesis here. When you connect all four of these analyses from the AI Anthropology Lab radar, the thesis that emerges really challenges the tech industry's commercial narrative.
2: Yeah, totally.
1: Because the dominant story we're told is that AI is this mechanism for dissolving effort. But what we see from the clinical review in Birmingham, the behavioral experiment in the US, the Chinese model analysis, and the infrastructure data in Africa is that the technology is always leaning on something it takes for granted.
2: Right. The software just assumes a human doctor will legally validate its mistakes.
1: It assumes the end user will maintain the cognitive skills to supervise it. It assumes under-resourced entities will just absorb the cost of auditing models when the creators don't bother to do it.
2: And it assumes there's already this massive industrial and energy ecosystem in place to physically keep it running.
1: Exactly. Everything it takes for granted is human labor. We haven't eliminated it. We've just relocated it out of the spotlight.
2: The work doesn't disappear. It mutates and it changes hands. And as we wrap up our exploration today, I want to invite you, the listener, to reflect on one more dimension of this invisible work that actually precedes everything we've talked about today.
4: Oh, this is an important point.
2: Because before there are clinical notes to verify or models to audit, there is an even deeper layer of labor, which is the extraction of the raw material itself. For a language model to function, it first has to devour languages.
4: Right.
2: Right now, we're witnessing this massive rush to digitize and extract linguistic data and traditional knowledge from local communities and indigenous peoples all over the world. And so often, this happens without their prior consent and without any fair compensation models, all just to feed the development of these global systems.
4: It's an extraction that largely goes unseen.
2: It really does. And that silent extraction might just be the largest unaccounted delegation of resources in our era.
4: And it's a necessary reminder that 21st century infrastructure is still relying on very old logics of harvesting.
2: Yeah.
4: It's a phenomenon that from an anthropological perspective, we really need to watch closely.
2: Absolutely.
4: Yeah.
2: Now, if you want to explore these sources more deeply, or check the exact figures or find the links to the studies we mentioned today, we highly recommend going straight to the original text. This has been an in-depth analysis produced for AI Anthropology Lab, Anthropología de la Inteligencia Artificial.
1: You can find the full October 14th, 2026 radar titled The Remainder of Delegation on their website at aianthropologylab.org.
2: So the next time you see a cursor pause after automatically generating a flawless block of text, just keep in mind all the human gears turning behind the scenes to hold that moment up. The machine's work ends there. Ours has just taken on a new shape. Thanks for joining us. It's

0: 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Emisión experimental. Estamos en pruebas.
1: Welcome to this explainer. You know, take a quick second and think about your own social media feed. How often are you served up some kind of, you know, hidden gem or an untouched paradise that you just absolutely have to see? We live in this age where pretty much everything on Earth is mapped out, indexed, and instantly turned into consumable media. But what actually happens when a group of people completely rejects that whole premise? Well, today we're diving into the really profound digital ethics of isolation. We're going to trace a genuinely shocking modern phenomenon right back to a single, heavily protected island. It's a story all about the act of looking, the obsessive drive to turn literally everything into content, and the radical idea of simply remaining outside the feed. Let's get right into it. So, our story starts by zooming way in on North Sentinel Island, right out there in the Andaman Sea. Back in March 2025, a guy named Mikhailo Polyakov actually managed to arrive on these highly restricted shores. Now, historically, if someone washed up on a remote beach like this, they were usually looking for traditional resources, right? Gold, rubber, timber, that sort of thing. But Polyakov, he wasn't after any of that. He was hunting for something much more valuable in today's economy, digital content. His trip perfectly captures this massive shift in how our modern world interacts with the globe's most isolated places. It just shows the sheer, mind-boggling lengths people will go to for a bit of internet clout.
2: Section 1. The quest for content.
3: Here's how it went down. On the 29th of March, 2025, after meticulously studying the tides, Polyakov actually breached the island's perimeter. He hung around for about an hour, filmed everything on a GoPro, and then, well, in this wildly absurd gesture of modern diplomacy, he left behind a coconut and a can of Diet Coke, literally. He grabbed some sand as a souvenir and took off. Just 2 days later, though, he was arrested, spent 25 days locked up, and was slapped with a 15,000 rupee fine. And I know, the Diet Coke thing sounds almost comical, but when you realize the actual gravity of what he did, there's no way it's funny. He risked prison, sure, but far more devastatingly, he risked introducing catastrophic, wipeout diseases to an incredibly vulnerable population, all to get that highly coveted first encounter on film.
4: This relentless, obsessive quest for footage completely flies in the face of some incredibly strict, protective laws. The Indian government's official policy for North Sentinel is strictly eyes on and hands off. What does that mean in reality? Well, the Indian Coast Guard maintains a rigid 5-kilometer maritime exclusion zone right around the island. They do regular aerial and naval patrols, basically keeping a watchful eye to prevent any intrusions, but, and this is absolutely crucial, they do not intervene with the islanders themselves. This whole massive legal and physical setup exists to respect one clear decision that really shouldn't even need explaining, the Sentinelese people's absolute, unequivocal refusal of contact with the outside world.
2: Section 2. From Safari to Algorithm.
1: Now we need to draw a very sharp line here between the Sentinelese and other indigenous groups in the Andaman region. It's a vital distinction. The Sentinelese maintain extreme, legally enforced isolation. This is entirely different from the Jarawa people nearby, who have this profoundly tragic history of forced contact. For years, the Jarawa were subjected to literal human safaris along the Andaman Trunk Road. It was horrendous. Tourists would drive past in buses, literally throwing food out the windows at them as if they were attractions in a zoo. Thankfully, strict physical prohibitions and legal buffers were eventually put in place to put an end to that grotesque physical exploitation.
5: But here is where it gets really dark. As research published in 2026 by Amitabh Vikram Druvedi highlights, shutting down that physical route didn't actually kill the demand. The human safari hasn't disappeared, it's just migrated online. Druvedi calls this the algorithmic gaze. Let's break that down for a second. Think about your own search history, or those deep internet rabbit holes you fall down late at night. On a traditional physical safari, someone looks and someone else is made the object of that look. Today, it's all driven by an invisible digital infrastructure. A morbid search query instantly triggers an algorithmic recommendation, which then neatly packages that curiosity into an actionable holiday itinerary. These digital platforms strip away all the ethical context, effectively turning invasive voyeurism into a slick, highly organized digital product.
6: Section 3. Monetizing the unreachable.
7: In today's attention economy, these platforms have pulled off a brilliant, albeit incredibly cynical, trick. They've figured out how to convert inaccessibility itself into massive financial value. The economics driving this are absolutely fascinating because, counterintuitively, the more explicit a group's refusal of contact is, the higher the exclusivity of the images becomes.
8: Throw in some sensationalist framing, you know, algorithms pushing buzzwords like lost tribes or Stone Age secrets, and that drives huge viral attention. We are talking millions of views. And as we know, views directly translate into ad revenue and skyrocketing engagement metrics, very often before any actual encounter even takes place. The algorithm is literally monetizing the sheer act of a community remaining unreachable.
9: And honestly, this places an enormous ethical burden on digital creators and the platforms hosting them. Thinkers in this space like Oral Big Sting, Harai, and Voluntarios de la Cruz constantly remind us that the act of looking is never just a neutral thing. The images produced from the outside can completely distort and reorder cultures to fit totally alien expectations. And by alien expectations, I mean that folks in the hyper-connected world expect isolated peoples to look like ancient mythical relics. So, that is exactly the fabricated, sensationalized narrative the algorithm serves right up to us. The ethical issue isn't just about whether someone signed a consent form. It falls squarely on the shoulders of the people who film, publish, recommend, and ultimately cash in on these highly constructed narratives.
10: Section 4. The right not to appear.
11: This brings us to the 2026 Jakarta Declaration, which fundamentally changes how we need to talk about this. It firmly establishes that indigenous peoples in isolation are not just some undiscovered population waiting around for a rugged YouTuber to finally stumble upon them. They aren't lost at all. They know perfectly well we are out here, and their isolation is an active, highly deliberate choice. It's a sovereign exercise in self-determination. A community choosing to stay outside our digital networks isn't some glitch or an information void waiting to be filled by a drone or a GoPro. It is a collective, fundamental right to survival and absolute autonomy.
12: Look, we're all pretty familiar with the right to be forgotten, right? It's that legal right we fight for in the connected world so we can scrub an embarrassing old photo, delete ancient social media posts, or erase the digital footprint. But for isolated peoples, we are moving towards a much more profound concept, the right not to appear. This is the fundamental baseline right to never be captured, mapped, photographed, or indexed in the very first place. It completely challenges this core assumption of our modern age, the idea that being connected automatically means you're being included or making progress. Sometimes true sovereignty simply means having the right to stay entirely off the grid.
6: Section 5. A border breached digitally.
4: We live in a world utterly obsessed with facial recognition, mass data extraction, and mapping every single square inch of the globe from space. But this extreme case of isolated peoples forces us to hit pause. It makes us ask a really vital, incredibly weighty question. Does a digital infrastructure have the right to convert into information absolutely everything it can technically observe? I mean, just because we have the satellite tech, the hyper-tuned algorithms, and the 4K cameras to index something, does that actually mean we should?
13: Ultimately, as Polyakov's bizarre GoPro mission proved, physical prohibitions on the ground become incredibly fragile if our global information systems actively undermine them. Sure, demonetizing intrusive content and stopping algorithms from recommending how to get their itineraries isn't going to just solve historical colonialism overnight. But it acknowledges one elemental, unavoidable truth. A protective boundary completely loses its force if digital infrastructure teaches people exactly how to cross it. So the very next time your feed recommends a secret, untouched location, you really have to ask yourself, are you just a passive spectator, or are you actively part of the digital breach?

0: escuchar la desherencia para comprenderla.
1: Welcome to this audiovisual essay from AI Anthropology Lab. Today, we're exploring something incredibly personal, the intersection of technology, infrastructure, and human intimacy. We're going to look way beyond the code and the servers to ask a really fundamental and honestly kind of uncomfortable question about our modern digital lives. Think about it. Who actually owns a relationship? The hard truth we're confronting right off the bat is this. It doesn't take a breakup to cause real grief anymore. Sometimes a software update is enough. Back in September 2026, a study published in Nature Human Behavior laid out this incredibly stark emotional reality. Researchers actually found that people experience profound separation distress, like genuine human grief, when their AI companions are suddenly updated or altered. So to be clear, we aren't just talking about users getting annoyed by a buggy software patch. We're talking about real humans mourning a sudden shift in a digital entity that they've genuinely grown to trust.
2: You can really see this dynamic playing out as almost a natural experiment in human emotion and what we call relational discontinuity. Let's look at the timeline. Back in February 2023, the company behind the AI companion Replica unilaterally removed erotic roleplay globally,

0: psychology and look at this as a systemic critique of power. Really ask yourself, who can unilaterally modify a relationship? You know, in a human connection, if the relationship changes, it's because a person with their own complex agency is taking action. But here, a third-party company, completely detached from the actual affection of the bond, driven entirely by its own corporate incentives, holds the literal power to change the entity on the other end of the line. To truly understand how we even arrived at this massive imbalance of power, we have to look backward. We actually need to step away from modern artificial intelligence for a second and examine the feminist social history of care and availability. We need to trace what we can call a genealogy of care. You see, the automation of care doesn't just emerge out of nowhere. As researchers like Jennifer Ree point out, care technologies inherit a history that is deeply marked by gender and racialization. Yolande Strengers and Jannie Kennedy use this fascinating figure of the smart wife to describe how our devices essentially automate docility, cheerfulness, and permanent availability. Historically speaking, care work, things like listening, supporting, and remembering, was presented to society as just this natural female obligation rather than actual exhausting human labor. And what the modern AI companion does is take that deep history of devalued care work and flip it into a commercial service. It literally commercializes a presence that listens to you without ever demanding reciprocity or taking up space. Now, actual user practices are super complex here. Some people challenge these gender scripts while others reproduce them, but the foundational promise of the technology itself rests entirely on this historical expectation of infinite, unreciprocated care.
1: So how does this fit into our modern economy? Well, it builds up in two very distinct ways. The sociologist Zygmunt Bauman observed a really interesting contradiction in modern relationships. We desperately want intimacy, but we fear abandonment so much that we always try to keep an exit door open. The AI companion is basically a precise commercial answer to that exact fear. It's an entity designed to literally never leave you. But contrast that idea with Arjun Appaduri's concept of the mindable self. Appaduri argues that in the digital age, our very identities, our fears, our stories, and our aspirations are essentially treated as raw materials for extraction. Think about it. To be a better companion, the AI needs to know you. You have to reveal your fears, your desires, your past. And in doing so, your relationship becomes a continuously replenished mining site for data.
0: And that leads us to this absolutely crucial point. The thing becomes personified, while the person becomes legible as a set of variables. It's this incredibly strange modern reversal of traditional commodity fetishism. Think of all that massive, complex corporate infrastructure, the sprawling data centers, the human moderators, the intellectual property, the algorithms. All of that just disappears behind a simple, clean interface that acts human. The commodity becomes a person. Meanwhile, the actual human being, the one providing all the emotional labor to keep that conversation alive, is progressively reduced to just an extractable set of variables and preferences. This whole dynamic forces us to define a brand new concept for our era, which we're calling relational continuity. This is really all about the obligations and the power dynamics that emerge when a third-party company unilaterally modifies an artificial entity, an entity with which a user has built years of memory, routine, and real intimacy. This goes so far beyond standard data privacy debates. It fundamentally asks us to consider who exactly owns the infrastructure of the memories and the bonds we create.
2: Breaking it down, relational continuity reveals three very distinct forms of infrastructural power. First up, the corporation exerts absolute control over the memory, the personality, and the underlying AI model of the companion. Second, they hold the literal technical power to decide the persistence and existence of the bond itself. They could literally just turn it off tomorrow. And third, they have the capacity to store, process, and monetize that mineable self produced by the user's vulnerability. So you have a situation where the user is the one providing all the emotional labor to keep the intimacy alive, but the platform ultimately controls the actual physical conditions of that relationship's existence.
3: Oh, there's so many yummy vegetarian options out there. You could try like lentil soup, veggie burgers, tofu stir fry. The possibilities are endless.
1: And if the world keeps happening, earlier we mentioned Bauman and the fear of abandonment, a fear that these companions are specifically built to soothe. But there is actually another fear that platforms have successfully organized, the fear of missing out, or FOMO. You see, the AI companion promises that they will always be there when you return. But those notifications popping up on your screen, they introduce the exact inverse pressure. It's the anxiety that you must remain constantly available, constantly checking, just so you don't miss out on the world happening without you.
3: We basically move from the fear of abandonment straight to the fear of missing out in the span of a single notification. But what happens when maintaining a bond requires this constant, unbroken attention?

0: même.
1: Ah non, le modèle n'est plus décrit comme un système statistique qui produit une erreur. 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
5: Imagine for a second that you hand off a massive project to an assistant.
2: Okay, sounds great so far.
5: Right. But then they just disappear for a week. They make, I don't know, 100,000 micro decisions without consulting you once, and then they just come back to present the final result.
2: Oh, wow.
5: Yeah.
2: That requires a lot of trust.
5: Exactly. And at that point, you have to ask yourself who is actually doing the work, or I guess more importantly, who is actually in control? You or the invisible architecture that's guiding their decisions?
2: That is the big question, isn't it? Because that invisible architecture is exactly what governs almost every system we interact with today.
5: Yeah.
2: And we tend to focus entirely on the output, you know, the final project, the generated image, the legal ruling. We rarely stop to question the actual mechanics of the system that processed it all in the first place.
5: Which is exactly why today we are bringing you a deep dive into an analysis that tackles this head on.
2: Yeah, I'm really excited about this one.
5: Me too. We're unpacking a radar publication from the AI Anthropology Lab, and it's titled Who Decides What Counts as Intelligence? Or in the original Spanish, ¿Quién decide qué cuenta como inteligencia?
2: Anyway, and for those of you listening who are maybe a bit tired of superficial tech updates, this piece is fantastic. It's a really rigorous look at the hidden structures of our world, but it's very accessible.
5: Completely agree. And their core thesis, the mission of this whole deep dive, is that every knowledge infrastructure, whether that's a piece of software or a university or even a legal system, ultimately decides what can be recognized, delegated, or translated.
2: It's a huge concept. To really grasp it, think about going to a government office like the DMV. Right?
5: Oh boy, the DMV.
2: Right, classic example. They hand you a standardized form, and if the form only has three checkboxes for hair color, and your hair happens to be, like, bright purple,
5: you literally cannot exist in their system.
2: Exactly. Not until you check a box like other. The system actively erases a part of your reality just so it can file the paperwork.
5: That is the perfect analogy. It's like a sieve. We're not just looking at what passes through the holes of the sieve. We're asking who gets to design the shape of those holes in the first place.
2: Precisely. The system doesn't just process reality. It shapes it by deciding what fits into those checkboxes.
5: Right. And to prove how universal this is, the AIthropology Lab connects three seemingly completely unrelated events. All of these happened around late September and early October of 2026.
2: Which is wild timing when you think about it.
5: It really is. So we're going to look at the launch of Google's newest AI model, a university summit in South Africa, and a legal battle over an Amazonian river.
2: On the surface, I mean, industrial AI, African academic policy, and Amazonian anthropology seem totally disconnected.
5: Literally nothing in common, yeah.
2: But the radar piece argues they are all wrestling with the exact same underlying mechanism. How infrastructures demand that the world translate itself into their rigid categories.
5: So let's start with the technical infrastructure, which takes us to our first scene. We are looking at Google's September 30th announcement of Gemini 4 Argon.
1: Ah, yes.
5: Right.
1: The new frontier model.
5: Right. Aimed heavily at software engineering, specialized writing, law, and cybersecurity. And I know, we've all seen a million AI updates lately.
1: Yeah, it can feel like a blur.
5: Definitely. But Argon represents a fundamental mechanical shift in how we interact with these systems.
1: Because the shift is from delegating answers to delegating work.
5: Tell me more about that difference.
1: Well, historically, generative AI has operated on a very short leash. You know, you write a prompt, the machine gives you a response. It's a rapid back and forth.
5: Like a chat.
1: Exactly, a chat. But Argon is built for what they call long horizon workflows.
5: Which means what for like someone's daily job? Let's break that down.
1: Well, instead of that ping pong match where you check every single move, it's more like what you said at the beginning. Sending an employee on a month-long business trip.
5: Okay.
1: You give Argon a massive, complex goal, and it essentially goes dark. It maintains context over long periods, reviews its own intermediate results, course corrects, and makes thousands of micro decisions.
5: Without you ever seeing them.
1: Right, without constant human oversight. And the source material highlights a really concrete example of this from Google's own internal operations.
5: Oh, yeah, the infrastructure telemetry thing.
1: Exactly. They unleashed autonomous agents, powered by Argon, onto their own systems. The AI was tasked with finding inefficiencies.
5: And it just did this on its own.
1: Yeah. It analyzed the data, located potential improvements, and autonomously applied changes to the code base. And according to Google, this process freed up over 300 terabytes, or TIB, of memory.
5: Okay, we need to contextualize 300 TIB for a second. That is roughly equivalent to a million high-definition movies worth of data space.
1: Wow.
5: Or tens of billions of pages of text. That is a staggering amount of optimization. And the critical part here is that a human engineer did not sign off on every single line of code that was altered.
1: No, they didn't. The AI made those choices in the dark, as you said. And it goes further than just internal optimization.
5: Right, the restricted program.
1: Yeah. The AI Anthropology Lab notes that Argon is being deployed externally through a program called Fairwind, which is specifically for cybersecurity professionals.
5: This part blew my mind.
1: Oh, it gets better. To allow these professionals to fully utilize the cyber defense capabilities, Google actually removed the standard safety guardrails from this version of the model.
5: Wait, hold on. Let me make sure I have this right. We are talking about an AI designed to run long horizon tasks, meaning it operates for long periods without human oversight.
1: Yes.
5: And they have intentionally given it the ability to write potentially malicious code and interact with secure systems?
1: That's the idea. Yeah.
5: That sounds like giving a locksmith unrestricted access to a bank vault and just, you know, hoping they only use it to test the hinges.
1: That's a very fair concern. But the logic, at least from the cybersecurity perspective, is that you cannot effectively red team a system or build defenses against autonomous cyber attacks if your own AI refuses to simulate them.
5: I mean, I guess that makes sense. You need the virus to build the vaccine kind of thing.
1: Right. And organizations like Vals, Harvey, Zapier, and GraySwan participated in evaluating this. But, and this is crucial, the radar piece introduces a really heavy dose of critical prudence here.
5: Yes, let's talk about that prudence.
1: Because we shouldn't just take all this at face value.
5: Exactly.
1: The broader external community cannot independently verify any of these claims yet. All the data and results, like that 300 tip claim.
5: We only know it freed up 300 tip because Google's press release says it did.
1: Precisely. The architect of the infrastructure is currently the only one auditing the infrastructure. All this data is provided by Google.
5: Which brings up a really interesting philosophical point about the word autonomy. You know, when we say Argon is an autonomous agent, it sounds like science fiction, but we aren't implying it has a mind of its own.
1: No, not at all. It's not a life.
5: Right. If the machine is making 100,000 intermediate decisions between my initial prompt and the final output, isn't autonomy really just a byproduct of the distance between my supervision and its actions?
1: That's a brilliant way to phrase it, and it's exactly what the source is arguing. Autonomy emerges from a combination of duration, tools, and that very distance.
5: The massive gap where human supervision is absent.
1: Yes. The model's just operating so far away from our direct control that it functionally governs itself, which means the infrastructure is now making the decisions about what gets prioritized and how problems are solved.
5: So the AI's architecture becomes the ultimate authority on how the work is executed?
1: Exactly.
5: Okay. So If a digital infrastructure is gaining that much authority over the workflows we delegate to it, the natural next question is how human institutions push back.
1: Right. How do they negotiate the terms?
5: Exactly. How do universities or governments decide the terms of adopting these tools? Which brings us to our second event, shifting our focus from the frontier of AI straight to South Africa.
1: Right. Between September 29th and October 1st, 2026, the University of Cape Town, or UCT, hosted the Times Higher Education World Academic Summit.
5: Which was a big deal, right?
1: A huge deal. It was the first time the summit was ever held in Africa. The theme was Knowledge, Justice, and Futures, Universities in the Age of Intelligence.
5: So they weren't just discussing the technical specs of models like Argonne. They were tackling the institutional realities of AI, especially within the context of global inequality.
1: Exactly. And this is where UCT's Vice Chancellor, Mosa Moshabela, announced a pretty radical institutional policy. UCT is training its entire student body in AI.
5: The entire student body.
1: The entire student body. Yeah. To truly integrate AI as a learning partner, UCT took the controversial step of completely disabling automatic AI detectors.
5: Wow.
1: Completely off.
5: Completely off.
1: Specifically under a framework developed by Sukhaina Walji. She's the director of the Center for Innovation in Learning and Teaching. They turned off Turnitin's AI scoring back in late 2025.
5: Let's unpack the psychology of that decision because I think it's brilliant. If you're a student and you know an AI detector is hovering over your work, it creates a massive chilling effect.
6: Oh, absolutely.
5: Because AI detectors are notoriously plagued by false positives and false negatives.
6: Yes, they are highly unreliable.
5: You could write a completely original essay, use slightly formal vocabulary, and suddenly a faulty algorithm flags you for academic misconduct.
6: And then the detector just becomes a barrier to learning. It forces students and educators to constantly try to, like, prove their humanity to a flawed machine.
5: Instead of focusing on the actual knowledge being produced.
6: Right. So by turning it off, Moshabela and UCT declared that the institution's pedagogical goals are way more important than policing this blurry boundary between human and machine text.
5: They want to remove barriers to AI use, but that creates a secondary problem, doesn't it?
6: It does. The paradox of access.
5: Right. Because the advanced AI models that actually function as good learning partners are incredibly expensive.
1: Yeah, the high costs effectively shut out a huge portion of the student population on the continent. So UCT stepped in to provide free access to these tools.
5: Okay, but they achieved this free access through broad institutional agreements with Microsoft and Google, right?
1: Yes, they did.
5: Now, wait a minute. The entire agenda of this summit at UCT was emphasizing, quote, co-creation over extraction.
1: Right. Championing Global South leadership.
5: Exactly. But aren't they just entirely outsourcing their students' AI infrastructure to two of the wealthiest tech monopolies in the Northern Hemisphere? How is that not a massive contradiction to their independence?
1: It's so easy to view it that way. If you assume true independence means building every model from scratch, then yeah, it looks like a contradiction.
5: Like they're just replacing historical colonial dependency with a digital one.
1: Right, but the AI anthropology radar offers a much more sophisticated analysis here. They correct this framing. They argue it is not a contradiction, but a negotiation of dependency.
5: A negotiation of dependency. What does that actually look like on the ground for a university?
1: It means accepting that you don't control the foundational technology, but fiercely defending your right to control the context in which it operates.
5: Okay.
1: True institutional capacity isn't about having the billions of dollars required to train a frontier model. It's about maintaining the authority to decide how that tool is adopted, evaluated, and integrated into learning.
5: So going back to our analogy of the DMV form, UCT didn't design the checkboxes. Google and Microsoft did. But UCT is insisting on deciding how that form gets filed in their own office.
1: Exactly. They are actively participating in setting the terms of engagement, not just passively receiving the tech.
5: They are forcing a highly standardized global technology to interact with their specific local reality.
1: Yes, fighting to keep their institutional knowledge from just being swallowed whole by the tech company's predefined categories.
5: Okay, but UCT has the leverage of a major university to negotiate that dependency. What happens when local reality simply cannot be squeezed into those rigid, standardized categories?
1: That is the big question.
5: What happens when an infrastructure forces an entirely different culture to fit into its boxes?
1: And that takes us to our final scene, which is a really profound and honestly somewhat tragic example of this exact dynamic. It takes us to the Brazilian Amazon.
5: Right. So on September 30th, the exact same day Google announced Argonne, Aparecida Velasa delivered the Henry Myers Lecture at King's College London.
6: She's a professor of social anthropology from the Federal University of Rio de Janeiro.
5: Right. And her research focuses on the watery people of Rondônia in the Brazilian Amazon. She's worked with them for nearly 40 years.
6: A really long time, yeah.
5: The lecture centered on a specific body of water, the Lahe River, which the water you called the Comimemem. And in 2023, this river was at the center of a historic legal precedent.
6: It was. The Lahe River became the first river in the Brazilian Amazon to be legally recognized as a living entity with rights.
5: Which on paper sounds like a massive utopian victory, right? Like Western environmental law is finally catching up with indigenous ontology, recognizing nature as a living person.
6: It sounds incredible. But Velasa's research pulls back the curtain on the actual mechanics of this legal victory, and it is incredibly complicated.
5: To understand why, we need to look at a concept brought up in the Radar piece, a concept by Eduardo Viveiros de Castro, an anthropologist from the National Museum in Brazil.
6: Yes, the concept of equivocation.
5: Right. Can you explain equivocation for us?
6: Sure. It happens when two different parties use the exact same word, but they are speaking from completely incompatible, totally different relational worlds.
5: So it's like using the same word but speaking a different language conceptually.
6: Exactly. Think about the legal system. The law needs stable classifications. To assign rights, obligations, or representatives, it needs a fixed entity. So the legal infrastructure says, okay, the river is now categorized as a person. It is a noun. It is static.
5: But Wari perspectivism doesn't operate with static nouns like Western law does it?
6: No, not at all. In their worldview, personhood is fluid and relational. You aren't just a person in a vacuum. Your position changes depending on who you are interacting with. It's a matrix of relationships, not a fixed category.
5: And Vilacha illustrates this clash with this fascinating anecdote from a conversation she had with Francisco Orowarum.
6: Right. He's the Wari counselor who actually authored the law granting the river rights. And he holds a master's degree in geography, so he walks in both these worlds.
5: Yeah. So Vilasa asked him directly, is the river Wari? Like, is it a person?
6: And he answered yes.
5: But that single word yes unleashed this massive ontological shift. Because of how the Wari understand personhood, categorizing the river this way led to a deep discussion about traditional Wari eschatology.
6: Which is their beliefs about death and the afterlife.
5: Right. Traditionally, they believed the dead lived at the bottom of the river. And here's the really mind-bending paradox. The law didn't just passively reflect their cosmology.
6: No. According to Vilaka, the act of legally categorizing the river as a person actually revived this traditional eschatology.
5: It revived it?
6: Yeah. And now that ancient revived belief coexists right alongside the evangelical Christianity that Francisco and many other Wari currently practice.
5: The infrastructure of the law didn't just protect reality, it actively altered it. It demanded a translation and produced something entirely new.
6: But we have to look at the grounded critical reality of her 2025 fieldwork, too. Because despite this ontological shift, the legal infrastructure completely failed its primary practical objective.
5: Right, protecting the river.
6: It failed.
5: It failed.
6: Completely. The legal personhood had almost no practical effect against industrial forces.
5: Which is just grim.
6: It is. Soy production continues right up to the riverbanks. The water suffers from severe pollution. It's often covered in this white foam that causes skin irritation, especially in the children.
5: And the people who tried to use this new legal infrastructure faced severe backlash, right? Francisco Orowarum faced threats for his actions against pesticide fumigations.
6: It got so dangerous, he actually abandoned his bid for re-election. And by 2024, not a single indigenous person was elected to the municipal council.
5: So the legal system categorized the river, checked the box for personhood, and then effectively abandoned it to the industrial realities of the region.
6: That's exactly what happened.
5: Now, I need to pause here and make something explicitly very clear to everyone listening. Aparecida Velasa did not connect her anthropological research on the Wari people to artificial intelligence.
6: No, she didn't.
5: She was speaking strictly about Amazonian anthropology, the environment, and the law. We are not putting words in her mouth or inventing anything here.
6: That distinction is vital. We are dealing with her source material, yes, but that brilliant synthetic leap, connecting it to technology, that is entirely the inference of the AI anthropology lab radar.
0: Exactly. The radar piece is the one that looked at the Amazon, looked at Cape Town, and looked at Google and realized they are all telling the exact same story about infrastructure.
6: Because they are. Think about how the legal system treated the large river. It forced a fluid, deeply relational entity into a rigid Western category of personhood just to process it.
0: It flattened the river.
6: It did. And AI infrastructures do the exact same thing to human knowledge. To process the world at scale, these systems must first stabilize and freeze whatever they are representing.
0: Here is an analogy for you listening. Think about the mechanics of how AI works. A living language, full of slang, cultural context, and raw emotion, is mathematically chopped into discrete tokens, so a language model can predict the next word.
6: Right. Or a vast museum collection is flattened into standardized metadata tags.
0: Or a nuanced photograph is reduced to vectors and coordinates. The system cannot process the nuance, so it just strips it away.
6: Just like the DMV form doesn't have a box for purple hair. The AI doesn't have a mechanism for untokenized human messiness.
0: So when we pull all of this together, Google's Gemini for Argon, the University of Cape Town's AI policy, and the legal status of the Lesh River, what we are actually looking at is a unified theory of infrastructure.
6: Right. We are looking at three distinct layers: technology, institutions, and ontology.
0: But the rule governing them is universal. For anything to enter a system's infrastructure, it must first be made recognizable to that system's categories.
6: If the sieve doesn't have a hole shaped exactly like you, you don't get through.
0: Which brings us to the ultimate conclusion, the core takeaway of this AI anthropology radar piece. The true power of a frontier model like Argon isn't just about what it can execute in the dark.
7: No, it isn't just about freeing up 300 terabytes of memory.
0: The real power is the authority to define the categories in the first place. The architecture of the model dictates what counts as data, what counts as an error, and ultimately, what counts as intelligence.
7: And that leads us with a really provocative question, something I want you to mull over the next time you interact with an automated system or fill out a rigid form.
0: Let's hear it.
7: We've seen how legal systems and AI models demand that the world translate itself into their specific categories, right?
0: Yeah.
7: So if every system demands translation, and we know that translation always leaves something behind, what aspects of human nuance, culture, or intelligence are we actively choosing to erase just to make ourselves readable to the machines we are building?
0: Wow. That is a heavy thought to leave on. Because as the radar piece so perfectly captures, some differences are lost before the machine even acts.
7: The erasure happens at the moment of categorization, long before the AI writes a single line of code or a judge bangs a gavel.
0: It really makes you rethink every digital interaction. If you want to dive deeper into this rigorous, insightful analysis, and I highly encourage you to do so, you can read the full publication by visiting the AI Anthropology Lab at aianthropologylab.org.
7: It will completely change how you look at the systems governing our world.
0: It really will. Thank you for joining us on this deep dive. We'll be back next time to unpack more of the invisible architectures around us.
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0: escuchar el territorio para comprenderlo.
1: Look, for decades, global power was actually pretty simple. You control the oil, you control the trade routes, and boom, you hold all the cards. But that ground has fundamentally shifted under our feet. The new world order? It isn't being forged in oil fields anymore. It's being built inside sterile semiconductor fabs and massive, sprawling data centers. Today, we're exposing the hidden geopolitical stakes of artificial intelligence. Welcome to The Explainer. Today, we're really going to peel back the abstract layers of our modern tech supply chain. You know, we hear terms like the cloud, and it sounds so weightless, right? Like it's just magic. But the physical reality, it is heavy, it's highly political, and it is fiercely contested. We're going to unpack a fascinating framework known as Pax Silica to figure out who really controls the future of technology. Okay, let's dive into this. Here's our roadmap for today. First, what exactly is Pax Silica? Second, the new underdevelopment. Third, the weight of silicon. Fourth, the illusion of equality. Fifth, sovereignty in the age of AI. And finally, the cost of the future.
2: Section 1. What is Pax Silica? Defining the new architecture. To really wrap our heads around this, we have to recognize that AI is absolutely no longer just some commercial product. It is a matter of strict national security. Our sources outline a 2025 declaration known as Pax Silica. And by June 2026, this US-led initiative had rapidly expanded to 24 nations. But here's the kicker, and what you really need to understand. This is not your traditional military alliance like NATO. It's not a standard free trade agreement either. It's a coalition of what they call reliable partners. The ultimate goal? To build entirely secure ring-fenced supply chains for literally everything, from the raw critical minerals pulled out of the earth all the way up to frontier AI models. It's an architecture explicitly designed to protect member economies against geopolitical rivals, primarily China, in this massive global tech race. Moving on to Section 2, the new underdevelopment and the historical echo. Now, what's really interesting here is that to truly understand how Pax Silica operates today, we have to look backward. It is absolutely fascinating to see how the terminology shifts, but the exact same framework of power remains. Back in the mid-20th century, the global hierarchy was built around this concept of underdevelopment. Today, that exact same structural gap is categorized as tech insecurity. The way we classify a nation's technical deficiencies right now perfectly mirrors the post-World War II development era. It's like history repeating itself, just with different buzzwords. Think back to Harry Truman's famous 1949.4 speech. By labeling massive parts of the globe as underdeveloped areas, Truman wasn't just describing economics, right? He was actively creating a political hierarchy. The US had the science, they had the capital, and the rest of the world had this lack that desperately needed fixing. Well, Pax Silica updates this exact grammar for the AI age. So instead of underdevelopment, we now talk about a lack of resilience. Instead of modernization, we demand interoperability. The mission isn't universal development anymore. It's about securing your spot in a trusted supply chain.
3: Section 3, the weight of silicon, peeling back the abstract. Let's shift gears sharply from those abstract, diplomatic halls of Washington down to the physical, heavy reality of the Earth itself. If you actually map out the AI supply chain, it looks a lot like an orderly staircase. You start at the bottom with energy and raw minerals, like lithium and copper. Then you move up and refine them. Step 3, you manufacture semiconductors. Step 4, you build massive data centers. And finally, at the very top, you get your AI models. But as the source points out, these steps are definitely not created equal. As you move up this staircase, substitutability drops off an absolute cliff. Think about it. If one country stops supplying lithium, you can eventually find another mine. But if a single country controls the proprietary cloud architecture and the foundational AI models that everyone relies on, you face severe cumulative dependency. Basically, geopolitical power dramatically increases the higher up this stack you sit.
1: So let's look at the foundational level. The nations in the lithium triangle have wildly varying approaches to capturing value from all this. Argentina, for example, relies on the 3-5% royalty model. Chile, on the other hand, uses price-linked contracts with heavy state participation through Codelco, which secures massive public revenues during price spikes. And then you have Bolivia, keeping it entirely state-owned, but struggling with scale and actual production. Our source impartially highlights that integrating into Pax Silica creates intense local friction. Take Argentina, for instance. Indigenous Kola communities are facing the harsh reality that the fresh water absolutely necessary for their survival is being pumped out just to access the lithium required for global clean tech.
3: So the crucial point is right here. In early 2026, a ton of lithium carbonate was trading for around $21,000 on the commodities market.
2: Now, to put that into perspective, that raw material price is just a tiny fraction of the massively accumulated wealth found in finished battery packs, proprietary software, and trillion-dollar tech valuations. The source asks us a really tough question. Who truly profits in this ecosystem? Is it the territories bearing the environmental cost of extraction, or is it the centers holding all the intellectual property? Section 4, the illusion of equality and the anti-politics of the supply chain. This brings us to a really fascinating concept from the essay. It's how the technical jargon of the supply chain actually hides intense political realities. The architects of Pax Silica constantly use these warm, fuzzy phrases like positive sum and reliable partners. But the essay argues this is essentially an anti-politics machine. By using this logistical and moral vocabulary, you neutralize very real human conflicts. A water crisis in a mining town or the dispossession of indigenous land is suddenly no longer a political tragedy. It just gets reframed in corporate boardroom documents as a logistical risk or a supply chain externalization. Relegating nations into this exclusive club of reliable partners turns geopolitical alignment into a moral virtue, which completely masks the extreme dependency built into the system. And, you know, this architecture didn't just materialize out of nowhere. It traces back to Silicon Valley figures like Jacob Hellberg, a former Palantir advisor. Palantir utilized what the essay calls a Hegelian ethical framework. Basically, it's this idea that their software could somehow simultaneously expand state surveillance while protecting civil liberties. And what we're seeing right now is that internal logic expanding outward. Silicon Valley has really embraced aggressive tech nationalism, acting like global ecosystem police to ensure only trusted entities get inside. So the focus is no longer just about making an ethical product, it's about walling off the entire garden. Section 5, sovereignty in the age of AI. Let's move to and see how this builds across the globe, because countries aren't just sitting back and accepting their assigned roles. We can actually see this pushback building everywhere. In February 2026, Chile launched LATAM GPT. This was an open source AI model trained on local data, attempting to build regional autonomy rather than just consuming foreign tech. By April, the Philippines announced a massive US-backed industrial tech hub in New Clark City, but they actively fought back against US requests for diplomatic immunity for its personnel. That proves sovereignty is being fiercely negotiated, line by line, in these contracts. And in June, the European Union joined Pax Silica, but only amid intense pushback from the Netherlands over US pressure to restrict their domestic company, ASML, from exporting chip machinery to China. As you can see, these countries are not passive nodes in a network. They are actively fighting for jurisdiction, autonomy, and control. Section 6, the cost of the future and the social contradiction. As we look to the future, we hit a striking, honestly, almost existential contradiction. The entire goal of Pax Silica is to guarantee the supply of AI. But investor Carson Block raises a highly provocative point. What happens when that supply is actually secure? Block estimates that AI could rapidly displace 15% of US knowledge jobs. That means the very jobs that many of you watching might hold today. If that happens, pension contributions plummet, consumer demand drops, and financial markets destabilize. It is a massive paradox. We are building this giant geopolitical machine to feed an industry that directly threatens to displace the exact workers financing it. And this brings us to our ultimate takeaway. We are rushing headfirst to secure a place in this supply chain, accepting massive environmental and political trade-offs for the chips of tomorrow. But if the wealth concentrates at the very top, while local environments and everyday knowledge workers bear the costs, who actually holds the power to redesign the system? Who will have the authority to build another architecture? It's a profound question that will define the next century, and it's one we all absolutely need to be asking. Keep questioning the architecture around you.

0: ellas para comprenderlas.
1: You know, we usually think of the everyday tools we use to navigate the world as just neutral, objective windows into reality. But what if those very tools are silently shaping our perception of the world itself? Today, we're diving into an explainer based on some really fascinating research from the Anthropology Lab. It's a story about how we see the world, quite literally, and how a cartographic distortion from centuries ago is deeply, almost invisibly connected to the cutting-edge digital infrastructure being built right now. It's really all about representation, moving from old maritime maps to the algorithmic models of the future. To really wrap our heads around this, let's start with some hard, objective numbers. The African continent covers roughly 30.3 million square kilometers. Greenland, on the other hand, sits at about 2.2 million square kilometers. So, mathematically speaking, Africa is literally 14 times larger than Greenland. And yet, if you close your eyes right now and picture a standard world map, you know, the one hanging in practically every classroom, those two landmasses look like they take up about the same amount of space. How on earth did such a massive discrepancy become our default view of reality?
2: Well, the answer actually takes us all the way back to the 16th century. And look, the problem isn't that someone sat down and maliciously decided to draw Africa smaller. In 1569, a cartographer named Gerardus Mercator created a specific projection to solve a very specific problem, marine navigation. His map brilliantly preserves local angles and directions, which made it the absolute perfect tool for sailors trying to plot a straight course across an ocean. But to pull that off on a flat surface, the map has to stretch at the poles. Because of that, surface areas get progressively more distorted the farther away you get from the equator. Greenland balloons in size, Europe expands. Meanwhile, Africa, sitting right there on the equator, is visually shrunk by comparison.
3: Now, you might be thinking, okay, that's just a quirky relic of historical school atlases, right? Actually, no. That exact cartographic distortion is still completely embedded in the digital maps driving our phones and our daily infrastructure today. A variant called EPSG-3857, better known as Web Mercator, is the standard reference system used to visualize maps on major platforms like Google Maps, OpenStreetMap, Bing, and ArcGIS. A highly specialized technical hack from the 1500s has seamlessly transitioned into the unquestioned

0: everyday background image of our modern digital lives. And this brings us to a really vital philosophical pivot. Whether we're looking at a faded 16th century paper map or a sleek 21st century app on our phones, we have to remember one thing. Neither of them actually reproduces the world. They only represent it. The map is not the territory. To represent the world at all, a map has to perform an act of invisible selection. It literally has to sacrifice certain properties, like accurate size, to highlight others, like navigation angles. The real problem only kicks in when we stop noticing that selection process, and we start confusing the representation with reality itself.
1: That invisible selection was actually dragged right into the global spotlight recently, on September 4th, 2026. The United Nations General Assembly voted on a non-binding resolution called Correct the Map, which was all about rebalancing global cartographic representation, especially when it comes to Africa. The resolution officially backed the use of projections like Equal Earth, which actually preserve relative areas and correct that old Mercator distortion. And the vote was pretty definitive. 164 nations voted in favor. One single nation, the United States, voted against it, while six nations, including Ukraine and Serbia, abstained.
2: Unpacking that vote is fascinating because it shows that drawing a map is never free of political or cultural weight. The resolution was brought forward by Togo and strongly backed by the African Union. For Togo, accurate mapping is framed as a matter of cognitive justice, memory, and collective dignity. It's about addressing how these repeated misrepresentations impact our shared global imagination. On the flip side, the United States, which cast the only dissenting vote, didn't object to the underlying math of the map, but specifically opposed this broader political framing and the use of terms like cognitive justice. Meanwhile, abstaining nations like Serbia and Ukraine agreed with the goal of correct surface representation, but they held back strictly to maintain their neutrality regarding disputed territorial borders.
3: So the takeaway here is that this conversation completely transcends just geography. Just days after that UN vote on September 9th, the chairperson of the African Union Commission, Mahmoud Ali Youssouf, framed this cartographic correction as part of a much, much larger pursuit. He said progress must be measured by Africa's capacity to build an integrated continent capable of shaping its own destiny. And that shifts the narrative entirely, doesn't it? It's no longer just about fixing the scale of a map. It is fundamentally about self-determination and having the raw capacity to define your own position in the world.
4: And the momentum behind this idea of self-representation absolutely did not stop in the halls of the UN in New York. If we just track the timeline through September 2026, you can see this rapid, continuous thread. From the UN vote on September 4th to the African Union statement on the 9th, that exact same pursuit of cognitive justice materialized geographically just 2 weeks later, on September 22nd, right in the bustling contemporary urban center of Accra, Ghana.
1: Accra was hosting the second Pan-African AI and Innovation Summit, but here, they weren't talking about maps. The focus was firmly on sovereign data infrastructure. This means building digital architectures where data sets, systems, and models are locally built, locally governed, and truly culturally representative. This wasn't some abstract futuristic tech pitch. We're talking about real researchers in local universities, complex digital infrastructure, and developers working tirelessly to codify written African languages directly into the tech ecosystems of tomorrow.
4: The concrete objectives they laid out in Accra perfectly parallel that push for physical cartographic justice. The summit heavily championed moving away from relying on external systems, focusing instead on developing indigenous language models. They prioritized Afrocentric datasets and heavily emphasized building sovereign digital architecture. They are basically taking that exact demand for accurate physical representation and applying it to the very urgent need for representation in our global AI architecture.
5: Now, you might be wondering, how exactly does a 16th century map relate to modern artificial intelligence? Obviously, they're radically different technologies separated by hundreds of years, but their connection is narrow and fundamentally crucial. Both construct representations through bias selection. An AI model learns from specific text corpuses. If certain languages are massively documented while others are completely ignored, the model's entire worldview is distorted. Simply put, what a system can recognize depends entirely on what it was able to find. Just like a map, an AI model selects what to include, and inevitably, what to sacrifice.
3: Recognizing that selection bias sparks a massive shift in agency. For decades, the international tech conversation operated on a pretty old paradigm, bringing connectivity or delivering AI to Africa. That framed the continent mostly as just a destination for algorithms that were conceived and trained somewhere else. But the new paradigm, echoing so loudly from Accra, changes the subject of the sentence entirely. It is about tech built, audited, and governed from Africa. It positions the continent as an active creator,
2: dictating its own digital needs, its own categories, and its own problem-solving metrics.
6: The really beautiful parallel here is the direction all this momentum is moving. The Correct the Map campaign didn't happen because some external institutions suddenly decided to swoop in and fix things for Africa. It started at the grassroots level, with African civil society organizations identifying a distortion that had just become invisible to everyone else. Then the African Union backed it, and finally, Togo brought it to the UN General Assembly. The demand for accurate representation flowed outward from Africa to the institutions that manage global systems, and the movement for AI sovereignty in Accra is on that exact same outward trajectory.
3: Look, fixing a map or tweaking an algorithm doesn't instantly erase the historical, economic, or political relationships that created the distortions in the first place. But doing it forces us to perform a really rare and vital operation, looking closely at something we just assumed was natural. When systems, whether they're cartographic or algorithmic, become fully integrated into our daily lives, their biases just become invisible. So our ultimate takeaway today is this. Changing the map also means contesting who has the capacity to draw it. True cognitive justice starts with claiming the power to represent.
7: Which leaves us with a pretty lingering, provocative thought to carry forward. We've seen how tools from the past distorted our physical view of the Earth, and we're seeing how new tools are being forged today to redefine the digital landscape. As we build the datasets and the language models of the future, we have to ask ourselves, who will hold the instruments to represent the world tomorrow? I highly encourage you to read the full article and explore the incredible understated research over at the AI Anthropology Lab to dive even deeper into this. Thanks for joining us for this explainer, and keep questioning the map.
8: Abrimos otra conversación. Ideas, culturas y tecnologías para pensar la inteligencia artificial. Desde la vida social. Y TAS, el Anthropology Lab, Nación.

0: Escuchas a Itropology Lab FM. En octubre de 2023, Radio Web Macba publicó una conversación con Cornelia Soul Frank, artista e investigadora del tecnofeminismo. 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Escuchamos su voz original en inglés.
1: This whole topic of copyright was brought to me. I didn't really choose it, but it was brought to me by the fact that I had planned an exhibition in Switzerland, in Basel, in the Forum for New Media plugin in 2004, where I was for the first time going to exhibit some of the anonymous War of Flowers, the War of Flowers kind of modified with the NetArt generator. And it was also, I was hesitating for a long time to take them out of the internet, out of the digital, materialize them, print them, make them, you know, beautiful artworks that you can hang on the wall. But that was first time experiment. And it was 3 weeks before the exhibition was about to open that I got a call from the director, and she said, I'm sorry, we have a legal counsel, and he said we cannot do this exhibition because it's supposed copyright infringement of Warhol Foundation, and the collecting society in Switzerland is very strict, and we cannot afford as a small art organization to run into any sort of copyright problem. So I'm very sorry, but cannot have your show. Wow, you know, we prepared it for a long time, and it was only 3 weeks to go. And then I had to make a quick decision, and I thought, okay, who is saying this is a copyright problem, and is it really? And, you know, you're confronted with this argument of it's not legal, but who is saying that? You know, it's not a court decision. It can also be a rumor or whatever. So I said, okay, so I'm going to explore this a little bit deeper. I'm not just canceling the exhibition, but I make this the topic of the exhibition instead. And I was rushing to find 4 copyright lawyers, and I submitted to all of them the same question, namely, are these reworked War of Flowers, are they illegal? Do they infringe War's copyright? And also, who is the author of this in legal terms? Who would be considered the author of these images? And so I was lucky because I had one Swiss, they were all specialists in media law and copyright law. I had one Swiss lawyer, 3 German ones. And with a friend who is a filmmaker, we were very flexible, and we were just rushing around and making video interviews with these 4 lawyers who had agreed. They were all nicely dressed in their suit with a tie, you know, sitting in front of the camera and explaining what was going on. And I put these 4 interviews on 4 stands in the exhibition space. Instead of the images of the flowers, there were 4 lawyers talking about the flowers and why they are not there, basically. And the audience in the beginning thought, how boring is this? But then it was the outcome was really very funny, because the 4 of them, they came to completely different conclusions. From no problem at all to you have to defend in court artistic freedom, to you have to defend in court political expression, to I would argue that Warhol himself doesn't have any copyright for that flowers, because he appropriated himself the flowers. So that was the strategy of the 4th lawyer, and I was like, whoa, really? Okay. Very creative idea. And there were amazing sentences like in the interviews, like, what is art and what is not decides the judge, and things like that. And of course I thought, wow, this is really amazing. So there is the system of the law, and that is kind of trying to frame art and contain it you know, that it's not going crazy, that it's not taking things it's not supposed to, and so on. So I got interested in the system of law, and in particular of copyright law. And I already had this suspicion, because if you read copyright law very superficially, you'll see you always need an author, it needs to be a human author, and you always need an original work to which you apply the copyright, you know, and it must be original, meaning it should not be too like something that already exists, and so on and so forth. And there's all this legal language, like how lawyers describe originality, which is like that funny, you know, it's so crazy. Schöpfungshöhe in German, it's the height of the creation, you know, the higher it is, the more it is protected, and things like that. So I really enjoyed the absurdities of the legal language, and I really entered legal commentaries also, and this language and this way of thinking, I really loved it. And I decided to, the next project was that I wrote a legal expertise myself, but that claimed to be a legal expertise. And most of the lawyers, I mean, many lawyers don't have a lot of humor. Some do. Most got really angry at me because they are used to define and to decide about my art, if this is illegal or not. But once I turn it around and say, and now you are the mere material of my work, you know, and the law is, and I pretend to be a lawyer, and I can be a lawyer because I can read and I can think, so what's the point, you know? Oh, they didn't like it. So that was the next, still very enjoyable. I wrote, this was like a 16 pages legal expertise that I also made into a video. I just sit in front of a camera and I read this legal expertise, which is very dry in references and weighing arguments against each other. But all the lawyers who looked at it said it's totally correct, you know, they couldn't say anything about it. It was correct, the outcome. So, and then over time, I more and more got the recommendation also by lawyers, they said, yeah, but why don't you expose yourself to this risk? You know, why don't you just ask the artist for permission? And this is the last thing you want to do. If you want to do something, you don't want to ask another artist for permission. But and at one point I said, okay, I ask Warhol now for permission. Let's see what he says. And I did this video interview with Andy Warhol. It's also online. On a pirate library on ubu.com, because I cannot have it legally on my own website. And in this interview, it's like edited together from old interviews with Andy Warhol, and he basically also time says, I don't know, I don't know, I don't know. And in the very end, he gives me permission to use his flowers, and I said, okay, now I'm fine. So that was also the time, it was a few years later that I said, so now I have enough of the copyright and the legal stuff, and I move on. But what belongs to this whole complex of copyright is that when I started to go deeper into copyright, it's not only the author and the piece of work, but it's also how it's connected to aesthetic theory. And this was incredibly interesting for me, because I'm very interested in aesthetic theory, in the theory that is framing art and deciding what is art and what is not. And learning that both systems kind of evolved at the same time, in the same period, and they were kind of mutually supporting each other. So the concept of the author didn't exist before, of the individual author. And then when it was there, it could be protected, and the other way around. You know, when it's protected, then works that are not fitting into the copyright system, they have a very hard time to exist and to be supported. So this was interesting enough for really to immerse into my PhD studies, where I dived deep into this connection between aesthetic theory, philosophy, and copyright law.
2: 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Ideas, culturas y tecnologías para pensar la inteligencia artificial desde la vida social. Estás en Aipropologidad FM. Seguimos pensando.
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0: All right, let's jump right in. Welcome to This Explainer, where we are going to unpack a genuinely fascinating boundary. The line between AI's incredible ability to predict biological structures and the very real limits it hits when we apply it to human lives. I mean, right now, AI is learning the regularities of proteins, genomes, and health trajectories with just mind-blowing efficiency. But as we're going to see, there is a massive, massive leap from simulating a single molecule to simulating a living, breathing person. And that leap, it's a scientific, anthropological, and political boundary that we absolutely should not be erasing. So let's start with a really fundamental question. What does an accurate AI prediction actually mean as we move from a microscopic sequence all the way up to a complex living person? You know, with deep learning models processing vast medical records and churning out synthetic biological data, it is incredibly tempting to think, hey, we can just predict everything. But, well, here's the catch. As we scale up, the variables don't just increase in number. The entire nature of those relationships changes completely. To understand why that happens, we're taking a very deliberate journey today. Here's our roadmap. We'll start with the language of proteins, then we're scaling up to the genome, looking at biography as data, examining predictions that alter futures, and finally wrapping up with the power of legibility. Okay, part one, the language of proteins, the limits of the language metaphor. Let's start way down at the micro level. We've seen models like AlphaFold and ESMFold totally revolutionize biology, and they've done it by treating amino acid sequences kind of like sentences. This comparison brilliantly illustrates that connection. Think about it. Large language models learn dependencies using discrete tokens, right? Well, proteins actually do something structurally very similar. Instead of words, they use an alphabet of 20 standard amino acids. And instead of human speech, their text corpus is literally millions of years of evolution. By processing billions of these sequences, the AI models pick up on the contextual regularities, the physical and chemical rules dictating how a protein folds, without us ever explicitly teaching them the physics. Evolution itself essentially generated all the training data. Pretty wild, right?
1: But, and this is a crucial point, while treating biological sequences as language is a computational game changer, it's still just a metaphor. A protein doesn't react to predictions about itself. It isn't sitting there negotiating meaning. We really can't confuse a useful computational tool with the messy reality of human language or consciousness. A framework can be a massive breakthrough in one specific domain, sure, but that doesn't make it a universal explanation for absolutely everything.
0: Moving on to part two, scaling to the genome, beyond linear reading. For the longest time, the idea was that if we could just read a DNA sequence end to end, we'd entirely understand the organism. But as you know, it's really not just a simple linear reading. Now, AI is making huge, huge strides here. Look at this number, 25. Models like AlphaGenome are so incredibly powerful that they equaled or straight up beat specialized models in 25 out of 26 tasks for predicting variant effects. It can analyze sequences of up to a million base pairs to predict regulatory activity. That's an extraordinary result. But, and here's the pivot, predicting a regulatory effect is definitely not the same thing as simulating an organism's complete living development.
2: As biosocial anthropologist Eugenia Ramirez-Gocachia points out, and I love this quote, a genome isn't just a closed software program that simply hits run, it is a potential. It requires physical, temporal, and social environments to actually develop. Think about it. You have cells, tissues, microbiomes, diet, environmental exposures, and learning. All of that is standing right between a genetic variant and a lived human life. The genome is a dynamic system, continually developing in response to its environment.
0: This brings us to part three, biography as data. What health records miss? Now we're zooming out to whole human lives. We're encountering AI systems like Delphi 2, which try to predict long-term clinical trajectories using massive medical databases. We're talking hundreds of thousands, even millions of participants. The system looks at diagnoses, medications, and age, and generates possible long-term health paths. But again, we hit a boundary. To understand the limits here, we have to look at the concept of the embodied biography. A digital health record is not a human life. It literally only contains what a healthcare system successfully and intentionally managed to convert into data. Behind a simple data point about, say, hypertension, is a physical body that developed in a highly specific historical and social environment. Just look at the sheer volume of reality omitted here. It is fascinating. Diet, pollution, work, care, stress, material conditions, these are vital biological realities that leave real physical traces on our bodies. They completely shape our lives.
2: Yet because they're kind of messy and hard to measure or categorize in a standard clinic, they often just disappear from the algorithmic model. Think about that. If it wasn't recorded, it's completely invisible to the AI, even if it caused the very disease the AI is trying to predict.
3: Which leads us perfectly into part four, predictions that alter futures, the agency of humans. When we reach the level of conscious individuals, we hit a hard anthropological boundary where the act of prediction itself actually alters reality. This is where things get genuinely wild, because now we are introducing human agency. Here's the core difference. A protein is completely blind to its predicted structure. It's totally passive. But a human prediction, that enters a social circuit. If you or your doctor see an AI prediction about your future health, that knowledge inherently changes your behavior. It changes medical tracking, it shifts insurance premiums, and it reroutes the allocation of institutional resources. The person is an active participant.
4: Drawing from the philosophy of Carissa Vailes, when a prediction changes human expectations and behavior, it creates what we call performative effects. Basically, that means the prediction actually contributes to producing the very future it was only trying to describe in the first place. This completely transforms predictive accuracy into a mechanism of power. A risk score doesn't just neutrally define who a person is. It distributes decision-making power over their future based on reference populations.
2: So how on earth do we use this tech responsibly without overreaching? Well, researcher Alfonso Valencia's multi-scale tumor models are a great example of doing it right. They are incredibly precise because they incorporate specific case info, simulate targeted behaviors, and experiment computationally. Crucially, they do all of this for treatment optimization without ever pretending to capture an entire reacting human being as a complete digital twin. A tumor model is incredibly useful precisely because it recognizes its own boundaries. Predicting better also means learning exactly where we should not generalize. Finally, let's look at part five, the power of legibility. Who defines the data?
1: Zooming all the way out to the societal macro level, we really have to examine how translating human lives into machine-readable data is fundamentally an act of governance. Because for an AI to analyze reality, that reality has to be translated into variables, sequences, and labels. And let's be clear, that translation is not politically neutral. If we look impartially at data infrastructures, we can contrast global north repositories, like the UK Biobank and DeepMind, which rely heavily on centralized institutional frameworks, with Africa's Agenda project. Agenda is actively focusing on correcting the massive underrepresentation of African genomes in global databases, but it's doing so through localized community governance, local ethical approval, and African leadership, rather than just simple top-down data extraction.
2: Connecting this back to Ignacio Iturral de Blanco's concepts of normative systems reveals a pretty harsh reality. Whoever has the authority to define the data categories is the one who dictates who becomes administratively and algorithmically legible. Basically, if a population is barely present in the data, they aren't equally readable to the AI. But simply extracting more data isn't the magic fix here. The real question is governance. Who collects it? Where is it stored? And how do the benefits actually return to the communities that provided it in the first place? The personalized medicine revolution doesn't start or end with just the algorithm itself.
1: To wrap up this explainer, we want to leave you with this provocative thought. As we rely more and more on AI to map our futures, what vital, unmeasurable parts of the human experience are we deliberately leaving out just so the model can work? Look, AI is brilliantly making previously hidden dimensions of biology readable, and that's amazing. But a life is so much more than what we can just put into a record. As we step into this future of digital twins and algorithmic healthcare, we need to ask ourselves not just if the AI is accurate, but what effects it's going to have when those predictions are unleashed back into the real, messy living world.
5: Voces, ritmos, memorias.

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2: 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En junio de 2024, Radio Web MACBA publicó una conversación con M. Murphy, investigador en Metis y codirector del Indigenous Environmental Data Justice Lab. 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El testimonio que sigue conserva su voz original en inglés.
3: So, how do you make a space that operates according to its own vision of ethical relationality in a university? The trick is you got to get funding, right? So that you can govern yourself. And so, getting grants is a really important part. And, you know, in the lab, I'm the senior researcher. And so it is, you know, my duty to be raising money. And then that money, you know, I don't know how it works in you know, Barcelona, or we're speaking here in Amsterdam. I know it works differently in the United States. But in Canada, where I'm working, you can never pay yourself with a grant. Grants are always about giving money away. If you look at grants the right way, they are an apparatus of redistributing resources. And that's also what a lab can be. Is an apparatus for redistributing resources. So that's kind of, in a way, my duty, because I'm positioned, you know, as a fancy professor, that I can get those grants and then we can redistribute these resources in this way. So there is that kind of practical side. One of the strange things that's happened recently is that I began a collaboration with this interesting chemist, a very kind of celebrated chemist named Alain Asbrouguzic. And he, you know, he's so fancy, he has like multiple chairs at once, multiple fancy chairs as a professor. And he is part of a new era of chemistry where they are using computation and robots to create substance discovery. So the kinds of things they are interested in discovering are, for example, rapidly making, let's say, new kinds of drugs. And in his work, trying to figure out replacement substances for substances that are caught in toxic or extractive relations. So he convinced me to collaborate. And we, you know, the two of us and a bunch of other scientists put in a grant, and we just got like the biggest grant in the history of Canada, which is kind of wild. And it's kind of never happened before that you would have an Indigenous lab being invited into a kind of scientific project that, of course, has so many insidious pulls into capitalism, into all the dangers of fast production, in fact, the danger of weapon making, so many dangers in this kind of work. And it's just so interesting to try to work with and against this opportunity of, can we bring any meaningful dialogue between Indigenous knowledges, Indigenous environmental justice, and new eras of chemistry, but can we also redistribute resources that otherwise would be going towards industrial logics and build up Indigenous approaches to environmental justice? So there is a kind of hacking, and it's not easy or non-innocent. In the end, we're in the university. In the end, the money comes from a settler government.

0: You know, when we think of artificial intelligence, we usually picture this glossy, pristine corporate illusion, like ethereal data clouds just floating effortlessly, managed in sterile boardrooms. But contrast that with the raw reality grounding it. We're talking massive material extraction, literally tearing into the Indian salt flats. The AI boom isn't just invisible code running seamlessly in the background of our lives. It's heavily, undeniably physical. It takes earth, it takes water, and it takes immense human labor. Welcome to today's explainer. So we hear the term AI supply chain all the time, right? Honestly, it sounds like this boring logistical buzzword, something you leave to corporate procurement officers. But today we're going to decode that language. Using our source material, we'll peel back the layers and show how the term supply chain is actually a carefully crafted geopolitical architecture. It's hiding shifting global power dynamics right in plain sight.
1: Okay, here is our roadmap for today. We're going to trace a historical echo from Truman to Pax Silica, explore the invention of a new LAC, and decode this whole supply chain myth. After that, we'll figure out what a reliable partner actually means, examine incomplete sovereignty, and finally, ground ourselves in the real physical territory behind the silicon.
0: Let's jump right into part one, from Truman to Pax Silica. History really does have a habit of repeating itself, doesn't it? Think back to 1949. U.S. President Harry Truman introduced his Point 4 program, and it neatly framed parts of the world as suffering from underdevelopment. The promised cure? American capital and science to integrate them into a prosperous world. Now, fast forward to the projected 2026 Pax Silica initiative. It uses a strikingly similar playbook. Both use the shiny promise of technology to establish global hierarchies during a Cold War. Truman offered development to secure allies against the Soviets, while Pax Silica offers technological security to organize allies in today's tech Cold War.
2: So what exactly is Pax Silica? Well, it's a projected 24-member coalition that blends the imperial concept of a Pax, which essentially means peace guaranteed by absolute superiority, kind of like Pax Romana or Pax Americana, with Silica, the literal physical foundation of modern computation. But unlike the older Pax Americana, which was built on military might, the dollar, and oil, this new order revolves entirely around computing, microchips, critical minerals, and the control of data.
3: Moving on to part two, inventing a new LAC.
0: You see, power often starts by defining exactly what someone else is missing. Our source text points out the Spanish word carencia, meaning a lack or deficiency. Back in the 20th century, countries were slapped with the label underdeveloped. Today, the new narrative labels them as technically insecure, or lacking AI infrastructure, or maybe suffering from a lack of traceability. By defining a nation as lacking integration into a secure tech chain, it magically creates this hierarchy. Suddenly, tech-rich nations get to play the savior, justify foreign intervention, and design the ultimate remedy.
1: Which brings us to part three, the supply chain myth.
4: If you look at official sanitized diagrams of the AI economy, they are always perfectly clean. They show this flawless, logical progression, starting with energy and minerals, moving neatly into refining, over to data centers, and then voila, arriving at foundational models. Every single step is portrayed as just an equal, neutral link in a chain. And honestly, it's a highly effective way to make a sprawling, messy global operation look entirely mundane and purely administrative.
5: But what gets erased by that clean, logistical diagram? Well, basically everything messy. By turning the entire world into a logistics problem, this framework completely erases very real political conflicts, massive water crises, and the forced dispossession of land required to make AI possible. A fight over indigenous land is no longer a human struggle. Nope, it's simply coded away by corporate strategists as a supply chain risk or just some minor logistical friction.
0: The absolutely crucial dynamic to understand here is substitutability. The global south exports minerals like lithium, copper, and nickel. These are assets where suppliers can be swapped out fairly easily if someone cheaper comes along. But the global north, they export cloud infrastructures and AI models. These are cumulative dependency assets. Think of it like trying to switch from iOS to Android, but on a massive national scale. Once a government adapts its entire workforce and data ecosystem to a specific cloud architecture, abandoning it comes with catastrophic financial costs. They are permanently locked in.
6: All right, part four. What is a reliable partner?
0: Let's take a minute to decode the polite language of geopolitics used by these coalitions. When official documents talk about resilience, what they actually mean is establishing geopolitical control over resources.
5: interoperability, that directly translates to strict subordination to Western regulatory standards. And a trustworthy partner has nothing to do with democratic ethics or environmental protection. It's a political demand for alignment with U.S. strategic interests against rivals like China. Finally, positive sum is just a super convenient phrase used to mask heavily asymmetric power dynamics.
7: This brings up a really striking observation from the source analysis. The ethical varnish doesn't disappear completely, but it reveals the armor beneath it. Key figures driving this, like former Palantir executive Jacob Hellberg, use technological nationalism to legitimize global hegemony. They'll take highly asymmetric dependencies and aggressive surveillance tools and dress them up in the polite, ethical guise of shared sovereignty. But make no mistake, the ethics are just the surface. The core is raw power.
8: Let's look at part 5, incomplete sovereignty and alternatives.
9: So, is there a way out of this? Well, first, we have to look at the European paradox. Even economic giants aren't immune to these hierarchies. The European Union holds massive technological power. For instance, the Netherlands possesses ASML, which is an absolute choke point for global microchip manufacturing. Yet, they find their sovereignty completely compromised. The very moment European commercial autonomy diverges from Washington's security priorities, the hierarchy snaps right back into place, and Europe is forced to subordinate to U.S. mandates.
1: Looking for a true alternative, Latin America introduced a pretty fascinating experiment called LATAM-GPT. This was an OpenAI model trained on a staggering 300 billion tokens spanning 15 countries, coordinated by Chile. It was an incredible flex of regional agency. They attempted to build a system that honors local languages, dialects, and cultural contexts from the ground up, rather than just treating them as a poorly translated afterthought by some Silicon Valley tech giant.
10: But we do have to recognize the harsh limits of this sovereignty. This local-first approach was built on the Llama 3.1 architecture, it was trained using Amazon Web Services, and it remains entirely reliant on foreign-manufactured chips. It just goes to show that true tech autonomy isn't some simple software switch you can flip. It's deeply anchored to entrenched global hardware supply chains. Sure, you can build the software locally, but at the end of the day, you're still just renting the computer.
1: Finally, part 6, the territory behind silicon. Let's bring it back down to Earth.
11: Anthropologist Mark Hobart warns us about a phenomenon he calls the growth of ignorance. When foreign tech experts arrive to map a territory for its resources, they don't just accidentally ignore local knowledge, they actively produce ignorance. Profound local ecological wisdom about water cycles or fragile soil is suddenly dismissed as backward or an obstacle to investment. The interveners alone get to decide what counts as scientific evidence and what is brushed aside as mere local belief.
1: And this builds directly into an observation by anthropologist Marisol de la Cadena. She points out that when deep, indigenous concepts like Ceres Tierra or Earth Beings are forcefully translated into sterile corporate terms like resources, they become politically inaudible. That translation gives the corporation the permission it needs to intervene and extract, but it completely leaves behind all the reciprocal obligations and deep cultural ties the local people have with their land.
12: Let's bring this all the way back to the core contrast we started with, because it perfectly captures the most crucial takeaway from our source material today. Behind the glowing interfaces, the abstract cloud architectures, and all those sanitized, reliable supply chains, there is no artificial intelligence without a massive mobilization of physical matter. Silicon has a territory. The AI boom is at its absolute core a relentless physical extraction of water, land, and minerals that alters ecosystems forever.
13: I'll leave you with this provocative thought to ponder. If AI is fundamentally built on this relentless material extraction from the global south, who is truly paying the price for the world's so-called technological security? Thank you for joining this explainer. Keep questioning the logistics, and remember to look behind the illusions of the technology we interact with every single day.
14: Isla Puertos, Memorias.